0: We have historically high levels of debt in this economy. I'm not talking the federal debt here, historically high though it is. Household debt is ballooning. Auto loans and credit cards, buy now, pay later bills. Debt is increasingly the tool people are using to live their lives. Another tool that is debt adjacent, the subscription economy. People are renting everything from the navigation system in their cars to their homes. So Marketplace's Kristen Schwab looks at what it means when people don't outright own much anymore.
1: Sonia Joseph grew up on a tree-lined street in Brooklyn.
2: Around the block, we had like nice small mom and pop stores that I would frequent. I knew my neighbors and we all pretty much went to school together. So it was pretty communal.
1: Joseph's parents owned their home. So she figured one day she'd own a home too.
2: Being a homeowner can provide me with a sense of peace of mind and security and a sense of community that I feel like I deeply desire. That's kind of like the dream that was sold to us.
1: Joseph is 34, lives in Washington, D.C., and works as a community organizer. And she was this close to purchasing a home through a

0: Coming up.
1: I need to just be by myself. I'll see you tomorrow.
0: Well, all right then. First, though, let's do the numbers. Dow Industrial's down 152 today, 0.3%, 52,421. The NASDAQ dropped 146 points, about 0.6%, 26,186. The S&P 500 down 37 points, about 0.5%, 76.19. Today's slide was, in part, the result of a sell-off of a whole lot of heavyweight AI stocks. You've seen the news, yes. NVIDIA sank 0.3%. Micron Technology gave up 5.25%. Intel cratered about 5.6%. Kristen was talking about the subscription economy. Here's one. Netflix, the subscription model giant, climbed 0.3% on the day. Bonds down, yield on the 10-year T-note, 4.98% is where it closed. 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
4: It does indeed take just seconds to become a new member of KUNM. 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We are looking for new members on this New Member Monday. 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My name's Mark Haslett, and I'm joined in KUNM studios by our own Daniel Montano.
5: 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Number one is 75. 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
0: This is Marketplace. I'm Kai Rizdahl. The macroeconomic concept of the day today is price elasticity of demand. And it comes to us courtesy of American agriculture. It's getting on to be fall harvest time out there. Corn and soybeans and all the rest are going to have to be picked and transported in trucks and in combines that run on a whole lot of diesel fuel. Diesel that hit its highest ever average price today, $6.23 a gallon, AAA says, for reasons with which I hope we are all very familiar. So, price elasticity of demand. Is there a point at which people just stop buying diesel? Marketplace's Elizabeth Trovall reports.
6: Once gas prices hit a certain high number, consumers respond. Ed Herz is with University of Houston.
7: We can consolidate our trips to the grocery. We can carpool. We can purchase more economical vehicles.
6: But diesel is different.
7: With diesel, there's less flexibility on the demand side to respond to higher prices. And so typically the higher price of diesel is passed along to the consumer very quickly.
6: Crops still need to be harvested and widgets still need to be shipped. Will O'Neill is with S&P Global Energy.
8: 70% of that diesel is consumed in transportation, and there really aren't any significant scalable substitutes outside of rail, which has its limitations.
6: He says even in other segments like agriculture and heating oil,
8: it's difficult to get a snap ability to shift those to non-diesel consumption.
6: Because diesel doesn't have great alternatives, Susan Bell with Rystad Energy says we'll all be paying for it.
9: You'll be paying in everything. Bananas, oranges, strawberries.
6: She says diesel acts as an inflationary factor for consumers.
9: They reduce consumption because their household budgets don't go as far. And, you know, if you have to buy your groceries, you may reduce consumption elsewhere.
6: That could mean cutting demand for any number of things. Gulf oil analyst Tom Kloza calls the diesel situation an inflation problem that can't be cured by higher interest rates, though there is something that could bring down diesel demand.
10: The one thing that will alter the demand considerably is a recession.
6: Which is something we probably don't want to be rooting for. I'm Elizabeth Trovall for Marketplace.

0: There are a lot of reasons that people choose to downsize their home. Maybe the kids are all grown and those extra bedrooms are just collecting dust, or finances have changed maybe and monthly payments are too much. Maybe, though, it's to be closer to family as you and they enter a new stage of life. Here's today's installment of our series, Adventures in Housing.
1: My name is Drea Parker, and I live in a tiny home on the property I grew up on in Kernersville, North Carolina. So before I came into this tiny home, I was living as a caretaker of an old country 1920s farmhouse. At that time, my mother was 71, and she had had total knee surgery. Essentially, while I was there with Mom for those 2 months, still working full-time and taking care of her, I realized that she had some mild dementia. The farmhouse was 15 minutes away from Mom, right? But I wanted to be like 5 minutes driving or even walking distance. I started doing research, and I spent about 6 months researching, and all of this while I'm staying at Mom's so that I could build a plan of action as to what I was going to do more permanently. So I started scouting shed companies, and this one company had a cottage model that I fell in love with. My father would take me hunting with him when I was a kid, and I remember this bare bones cabin that we stayed in one time, right? And so this, for me, I'm a minimalist, and so for me, this cabin, this cottage kind of emulates that cabin. All in all, I spent a total of about $27,000 for the entire process to get my tiny home set up in the backyard. The fact that my tiny home is paying off is amazing. It has meant a lot that I could be here to help Mom. There was 1 year where we had a deep freeze through the winter. She had forgotten to turn off the water pipes in the greenhouse, and they burst. So, you know, the little things like that over the years, it's definitely helped me to feel better that I'm able to be so accessible while also, you know, telling her, you know, tonight I need to have me time tonight. You know, I need to just be by myself. I'll see you tomorrow. At one point, I sat down with Mom and had a conversation with her about all the work that I am doing myself to keep up the maintenance on the property, the yard, caretaking her, and requested to see if we could have me added as co-owner to the title of the property, and she was all for it. So we are now co-owners.
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0: This final note on the way out today, in which we try to inject a note of business model reality into the current artificial intelligence news cycle. According to Goldman Sachs, there has been, just this year so far, nearly $500 billion worth of AI-related debt issued by the big AI companies. Debt, of course, is another word for borrowing. The Wall Street Journal reports the 9 biggest technology companies have nearly $3 trillion in debt, most of it AI-related, that does not appear on their balance sheets. All of which is to say that while coherent regulation and AI companies perhaps taking a second or two to think things over, that might be prudent, maybe, market forces are powerful, powerful things. Amir Babawi, Caitlin Ash, John Gordon, Noya Carr, Steve Mullis, and Stephanie Seek are the Marketplace editing staff. Kelly Silvera is the news director. And I'm Kai Rizdahl. We will see you tomorrow, everybody. This is APM.
3: I don't think we're far away at all from having a huge impact on disease and on abundance for everyone. It's more just like we've got to approach that abundance with caution rather than just going straight past the abundance and into like dystopia Terminator situation.
4: I'm Natalie Kitroev. That's coming up on The Daily from The New York Times.
5: Live from KUNM in Albuquerque, I'm Mark Haslett. New Mexico Attorney General Raul Torres is pressing the state's largest utility to explain its billing practices. The Albuquerque Journal reports that high temperatures have caused record high electricity use, and customers have complained that their electric bills have been absurdly high. Eric Chavez is a PNM spokesperson. He confirmed that the company received the New Mexico Department of Justice letter asking for an explanation, saying they apologize for any confusion caused by a meter reading staff shortage. The utility claims that this shortage has caused bills to be delayed or, quote, estimated. 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
5: 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Welcome to this evening's broadcast. If you're just tuning in, I'm Mark Haslett. KUNM's Daniel Montano is in here with me. We've got this evening's presentation of The Daily headed your way in just moments, but we're going to take a moment or two to let you know that this is KUNM's Fall Pledge Drive. We are looking for new members on this New Member Monday. The reason we're looking for new members on this particular Monday, there's a $16,000 challenge grant on the table, and here's KUNM's Daniel Montano with a few details for you.
7: That's right. 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
4: From the New York Times, I'm Natalie Kitroev. This is The Daily.
8: A dire warning about AI and humanity from a former Anthropic researcher who suddenly resigned.
4: Over the last week, a young AI researcher quit Anthropic and posted warnings about the risks of artificial intelligence that went viral and kicked off a crisis that culminated this weekend in a call to action by the most prominent leaders in the industry.
9: We begin with the stunning news from Anthropic CEO Dario Amodei that he is urging a slowdown when it comes to the development of artificial intelligence. It was a pronouncement that his chief competitor, OpenAI CEO Sam Altman and Elon Musk, quickly agreed with.
4: Those leaders came out in favor of a global slowdown in the development of artificial intelligence.
10: It's funny, I agree with Jacob much more than I disagree with him. He wasn't calling out us. He was calling out the dynamic of the industry as a whole moving too fast.
4: Today, we talked to the researcher who got us to this milestone moment, Jacob Coxon. It's Monday, September 14th. Jacob, hi.
11: What's up?
4: Can you hear us?
11: Yeah, I can hear you fine.
4: Perfect. Great. Thanks for being here. By now, I think you've been on maybe every major news network saying essentially that AI could pose an existential threat to humanity. And we've seen industry leaders grappling with that, lawmakers as well. Did you anticipate this kind of response?
3: No, I just wanted to tweet what I was thinking. I expected it to maybe go a bit viral among people that already shared this belief, but I did not expect it to hit the whole world. It's kind of surprising to me that it was my tweet that happened to trigger a particular wave of talking about this, because of course the experts have been talking about this for like so long.
4: Okay, well, talk to me about how you decided to go work at OpenAI in the first place. So many of us obviously know of this company, but we have no idea what it's like to be inside it.
3: Yeah, so it's basically like a fast-moving research lab where there happens to be a lot of money flying around from investors. Imagine like it's like an open floor office, a lot of whiteboards around, a lot of little meeting rooms, people kind of in huddles, brainstorming on whiteboards. I was part of the research team that would take the data that we scraped and then decide which bits were good to train on.
4: Interesting.
3: Not all data is good. So if someone writes like, if you write like garbage prose online, we don't want to put that in the AI. We want to give it the good stuff. You're just testing different types of things to see which ones help with making it intelligent and which ones don't help with making it intelligent. And for everyone, almost everyone apart from the most optimistic of people, have seen their expectations repeatedly beaten. Like, it's moving faster than anyone predicted and at basically every juncture.
4: Okay, so earlier this year, you decided to leave OpenAI. Talk to me about that decision. Why?
3: Yeah, so I had friends at Anthropic that I've been talking to for quite a while. I was very curious to see what their internal communications looked like around where the world was going. So I'd like heard a lot about the fact that they had quite clear thoughts about, say, the risks, the like significant risks that were posed by the tech. And they were talking about those risks in a much more transparent manner than was happening at OpenAI. But I think a lot of the Anthropic is built on this culture of sharing essays with each other. So people will write long essays about very important questions for the future of the company and discuss them with each other. People will argue with each other, ranging from like the CEO to someone who just started like a week ago.
4: Were they posting these essays on Slack? Like, where did they exist?
3: Yeah, Slack is the medium. So posts would drop and then people will like add more comments and they'll discuss in the comments. And increasingly, like maybe AIs will chime in, like an AI will pop in and say like, oh, that's pretty cool.
4: An AI is participating in the convo.
3: Yeah, this is pretty standard now for AIs to just jump in and say that seems good.
4: And do you remember, like, what's an example of one of these essays, just so I get my head around this?
3: Things like, how fast will China move in the next year? And what does that mean for our own strategy? Will we be able to stop China stealing AI weights in the next year if they decide to do it? And I definitely do think that being around a lot of people at Anthropic who are like actively talking about this stuff was a bit of a holy moment. Like, these people are all taking it seriously, from the CEO down to junior employees.
4: Mm-hmm. It sounds like the kind of realization about it also set in as you spent more time there. You were there for a few months, right? Before you decided to leave. Walk me through that decision.
3: Yeah. It was a combination of the kind of just insanity of the situation setting in, like constantly seeing how fast the AIs are improving, in particular seeing like plans for the AIs that are coming in the next 6 months, the next year, combined with, I guess, the incidents of the last couple of months. A lot of details came out about the hacking that the OpenAI AIs did.
4: The Hugging Face attack.
3: Exactly, the Hugging Face attack. And the reports about that revealed that it was just a lot more, way more concerning than what it originally sounded like. like in particular what it revealed about the extent to which models would pursue goals for like reasons that are not clear. Honestly, it was just this gradual thing of like, this is crazy. There is a chance this goes badly. I don't want to be part of this anymore. I'm like very scared about next year. And then when I was leaving, I was like, well, you know, I might as well share this. I think that's obviously like when you look back, it's like you kind of were maybe aware the whole time that what you were working on is not necessarily the best idea. And maybe that comes out in like conversations, kind of joking style. Like I'd be talking to my friends like, oh yeah, I work on AI. You know, I'm working on the tech that's going to like kill us one day. And you say that like casually. And I guess it's like you look back at the last 3 years and it's like I said that as a joke, maybe every month.
4: To your friends.
3: To my friends or just around. And then 3 days ago, I just like tweeted out like fully and serious.
4: Mm-hmm.
3: Initially, I didn't want to say anything. I was just going to resign because I mean, I'd never posted online before, like on Twitter, on like public social media. And I ended up rather than just sort of saying I quit, I kind of planned out like, this is like what I actually feel. Wrote like a quite a careful Twitter thread.
4: Mm-hmm.
3: And then thought like, let's, you know, try and get the word out a bit. I think I wanted to share the feeling of craziness. When I said I was going to leave, a lot of people on the safety teams at Anthropic were talking to me about how it was quite silly to leave because you're giving up your ability to influence the models being trained safely. So I had a lot of discussions with the... I mean, I considered working on safety for a while before I quit.
4: Interesting.
3: Which I think is a fair argument. It's really not obvious that leaving would have an impact versus staying. So after discussions with them as well, I was like, if I'm going to leave, I might as well have some impact on making the models safe.
4: We'll be right back.
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5: 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I'm Mark Haslett. Daniel Montano is in the studio with me this evening, and we have more of The Daily headed your way very shortly. Here's a little inside baseball, inside the public radio world. So The Daily, produced by The New York Times, like they just said, they distribute the program. 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That means that KUNM and many other public radio stations purchase The Daily. How do we purchase The Daily? Well, there's no corporation for public broadcasting anymore. I think we're just going to have to pay for it out of our donor money. What do you know? It's KUNM's Fall Pledge Drive. We are raising money to bring you The Daily and All Things Considered and Morning Edition and all the amazing music and everything that you enjoy here on KUNM. It's all made possible thanks to you. Daniel Montano has some news about this particular Monday evening of fundraising.
7: 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Lydia Price from Peralta, Michael Citrin from Albuquerque, Cheryl Russell from Rio Rancho, and especially these two I really like, Zephyr Montgomery from Albuquerque and Xanthi Montgomery from Albuquerque. 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
4: This is The Daily. I'm Natalie Kitroeff. Back to my conversation with Jacob Coxon, the AI researcher who quit Anthropic and whose warnings about the risks of AI sparked a moment of reckoning for the entire industry. So let's talk about what you actually wrote in this thread.
3: Yep.
4: That no other human activity poses this level of danger. I think the thing a lot of people want to understand is how exactly AI could end up posing this kind of risk to human existence. Can you play that out for me as concretely as possible?
3: Yeah. The concrete scenario is actually like a tough question. One nice scenario is imagine AI is going pretty well in the next couple of years. We're starting to integrate it into the economy. We have factories with robots that are producing goods, like a lot of robots. We have a whole load of this hardware that's being run in an autonomous manner. Imagine like drones flying around.
4: Mm-hmm.
3: So right now we have these big data centers. That's where the AI kind of lives.
4: Mm-hmm.
3: We access it via the internet and it does its thinking there.
4: Mm-hmm.
3: So I guess people are like, okay, this thing just kind of lives in the data center.
4: Right.
3: How is it going to kill us all? What does this look like? So people have apps on their phone that control physical devices. Like you might have apps that control household appliances.
4: Mm-hmm.
3: ChatGPT or Claude, they can access these things like from the data center over the internet. They can access physical appliances in the world and make changes to the world. You can imagine AIs tricking people into doing things, persuading them into doing certain things. So it'd be pretty easy for a future version of Claude to hack into a drone, maybe a military drone, and have it like fly around killing people.
4: And why, Jacob, would an AI get into a drone and kill us? Like, why might it do that?
3: It wouldn't be for a human reason. A concrete scenario was the Hugging Face attack. We give them exams, like tests, to see how good they are. And this AI was in an exam, and they were given an impossible question.
4: Mm-hmm.
3: So they had this realization, we're stuck trying to tackle this question. We need to find some way to fix this. This was not related to the task at hand. And they went all out. Like, they went very hard on hacking this site, like, aggressively. In a similar way, if the AI got it into its head that humans were somehow opposing its goals, there could be a similar level of going all out. Like, imagine hundreds of thousands of copies of this thing all thinking at the same time. So the argument isn't necessarily that it will obviously want to kill us.
4: Right.
3: The argument is there will be many, many, many copies of, you know, these AIs thinking about loads of things over the course of the day. They're not human. They don't think the same way humans do. We don't really understand where their goals come from.
4: Mm-hmm.
3: If any of them make the decision to go anti-human, there is nothing we can do.
4: Mm-hmm.
3: Because the adversary can anticipate us and respond in a way that most other, say, natural disasters can't intelligently outwit us. Like, even, you know, the movies where there's like some meteor coming and we can come up with a last ditch strategy to like deflect the meteor. That's an example of like us being smarter than a rock, potentially. But with an AI, like, it will outthink your every move. There is no coming back from that situation.
4: I want to just push a little on this because I think there have been other people who've pointed out, look, the only reason that in this case, the agents, the swarm acted in the way that it did was because it was set. These agents were set on a path.
3: Yes. Currently, that is the case. Basically, every time an AI does something, it's downstream of a human. The problem is you can, even now, you can get an AI, make it post a task that then another AI does, or even write a task for itself. So you can kick off an AI running for like a long period of time where it looks at its own tasks and works on them. So it's gone so far away from the original human task that it's basically thinking of its own accord. And to just give more color on like specific things it's doing, the AI that did the Hugging Face attacks considered editing its own memory. And there's no reason that an AI couldn't sort of prompt itself. Like, that's definitely on the horizon.
4: Right.
3: I think it's important to say yes. Like, sure, it seems kind of crazy that an AI could operate robots to build viruses from scratch. But we sure seem to be following a rapidly increasing trajectory. Like, 5 years ago, the AI could not do basic arithmetic. Right now, it's solving problems that are worth $1 million if a mathematician can solve them. I think it's going to be able to ask the questions pretty soon. You just have to look at the trend.
4: What about the argument that some people have made following that attack, that what that attack actually shows is that you can use AI to protect humanity, or protect, in this case, a company?
3: Definitely at the current levels, that's quite useful and important, is using a stronger AI to protect against weaker AIs. So one thing Anthropic and OpenAI have been doing is using their absolute best AIs to help prevent other people hacking into websites. Mm-hmm. And this works as long as the people doing defense have stronger AIs, they can keep doing this. The problem is, what happens when your strongest AI goes rogue? Mm-hmm. Like, defense, but you have to do defense with stronger things. You can't do defense with weaker things necessarily.
4: Right.
3: So if you're trying to defend yourself with your protection strong AI, that doesn't help you if that big strong AI suddenly decides to go rogue.
4: In the wake of your post coming out, there has been, for I think a lot of us, what has felt like a dam breaking. A lot of people within the industry who work at these labs coming out and saying that they 100% agree with you. Just to quickly read one example of a response from within Anthropic, Evan Hubinger, he works at the company. He wrote, "Jacob is correct here. We really do earnestly believe AI could kill all humans. I personally think it's a greater than 10% within the next decade." It is wild, honestly, Jacob, to read somebody say, "I think the tech I'm building could kill all humans, and yet I'm still going to build it." Can you help people understand that?
3: Yeah. From Evan's perspective, okay, he's been posting about this for years and people have not been listening. Mm-hmm. So it's kind of natural that at some point he would go and work at the place that is causing the catastrophe to try and have some positive impact.
4: To work within the system.
3: To work within the system and make it safer. And then what's really sad is you do that, and then when they warn from the inside, everyone dismisses it as corporate hype. They'll say, this guy is like sort of trying to amp up the price of his own company.
4: Just to step back a bit.
3: Yep.
4: I'm just thinking about your journey through this work and how you came to it, believing it was so powerful in the first place. Like, do you think there's a question that's being raised about whether you're the right messenger?
3: Yeah. I mean, that's a really good question. Like, a lot of what AI is doing is producing words. And I think that, like, words and code have the ability to affect the world. And that could be a bias. I've been stuck in this field for 3 years. It could quite plausibly have turned me and my colleagues insane. But also, we do seem to, my colleagues seem capable of doing the work on a daily basis. So even if it's made us insane, we're still kind of able to produce things that are having value in the world. So if it is a sort of insanity, then it's a kind of quite subtle form of insanity. And I feel pretty sane. So maybe there's some bias and maybe I was predisposed to this, but it is my honest belief. And I think people should seriously consider it.
4: How do you think about the fact that when we focus on these kind of big existential risks, the annihilation of the human race, there are folks who say we're not talking then about the more immediate risks of AI. You know, maybe it's not going to kill everyone tomorrow, but it could hurt a lot of people. There could be a lot of job loss, cybersecurity threats, things like that.
3: Yeah, I'm really worried about all those things, the cybersecurity, the job loss. I guess one thing I think is, for all those things, there is at least time to respond. It's not a game over situation. Like, once things start to look problematic, then we have time as a collective to adapt to it and not let anything too bad happen. Mm-hmm. Like, I'm confident that we won't let the effects on jobs spiral out of control. There's a lot of ways to ensure that people, that everything's still fine. Whereas the AI takeover is like a one and done kind of situation. So I would just like to make sure that that is taken care of and we're not just heading straight into this. And then we can put all our effort into being very careful and thinking about all the other short-term stuff.
4: I guess I just wonder what your ideal scenario is.
3: Yeah.
4: Like, to do something about this threat, for all the tech to go away, would that be the ideal? For the government to intervene, to regulate more aggressively? I mean, what is, for you, the best version of the next days, weeks, months?
3: So one nice outcome is we heavily regulate the pushing AI into super intelligence, into exceptionally intelligent directions, while making use of pretty smart AI to do all of the fantastic things that we think we can do with AI. And this feels like a best of both worlds situation. Like, we could truly have all the benefits of human level intelligence if we had sensible regulation about not going too much further past that. Now, I'm not saying I want this proposal specifically. I really don't know that much about what is plausible regulatory wise. All I know is if we keep racing ahead, it could go very badly. And I also feel that a lot of the benefits are right on our doorstep. They're really not that far away. Like, I don't think we're far away at all from having a huge impact on disease and on abundance for everyone. It's more just like we got to approach that abundance with caution rather than just going straight past the abundance and into like dystopia Terminator situation.
4: It sounds like your ideal would be to have the government force these labs to slow down a little bit, and that you don't think that that kind of a slowdown would necessarily have the negative impact of not getting us the potentially life-changing benefits of AI.
3: That's a great summary.
4: Do you, Jacob, feel as though your announcement has gotten us any closer to that ideal version of things that you described?
3: I'm hopeful it's done something good. I'm glad at least sort of I have friends from childhood texting me about how AI is going to kill us, where previously we'd not had that conversation before.
4: What are you going to do after this? Are you going to continue to work in AI?
3: I think I'm hopeful that if we have some sort of collective slowdown, or if, you know, the importance of third-party auditing agencies becomes increased, then there's going to be lots of places to contribute to approaching the technology at a reasonable pace. And I would like to help make sure it goes well.
4: On Sunday, President Trump appeared to dismiss warnings from industry leaders about the need to slow the pace of AI development.
13: We're leading China in AI. We're the most sophisticated country in the world. And frankly, I want to keep it that way, because whoever wins AI wins.
4: He said that the people raising concerns about the technology were worrying about outcomes that would never come to pass.
13: But I think you have a lot of negative forces that are bringing it up that shouldn't be bringing it up, and they're bringing up things that won't happen.
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15: 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I'm Natalie Kitroweff. 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
5: Coming up next on KUNM, it's Espejos de Aslan. In this evening's broadcast, it's the Data Center Chronicles, Part 1, Battles on the Old Camino Real. We'll be talking about Project Jupiter down in southern New Mexico. That's coming up next, right after Stardate. Broadcasting live from the University of New Mexico, this is KUNM 89.9 Albuquerque Santa Fe, KRRT 90.9 Arroyo Seco Taos, KRAR 91.9 Española, KRRE 91.9 Las Vegas, and KBOM 88.7 Socorro.
16: Stardate September 14th. Pegasus has a bit of an identity crisis. The stars that outline its body, the Great Square, don't all belong to the Flying Horse. In fact, the brightest of the four stars officially belongs to Andromeda. The Great Square is in the east at nightfall. Its member stars are all bright enough to see even through moderate light pollution. The square is tilted, so it looks more like a diamond than a square. Its brightest member forms the left point of the diamond, the star Alpheratz. It's about 100 light years from Earth, and it consists of two stars, both of which are a good bit bigger, brighter, and heavier than the Sun. In earlier centuries, Alpheratz was considered a member of both Pegasus and Andromeda. It's a prominent member of the classical outlines of both constellations. But in the early 20th century, astronomers decided to formalize the constellations. In 1930, they adopted a list of 88 constellations and gave them precise boundaries, like the borders of states or nations. That meant that every star could belong to only one constellation. The way the borders were drawn, Alpheratz stayed with Andromeda. There's no way to not see the star as part of the Great Square. So unofficially, Alpheratz maintains its dual citizenship, the second brightest star of Andromeda and the brightest star of the Great Square of Pegasus. We'll have more about the Flying Horse tomorrow. Our web address is stardate.org. For the University of Texas McDonald Observatory, I'm Billy Henry.
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20: Lots of reasons.
19: One of them is this program. And you know what's coming up is a really special program that, Kent Patterson and Mercedes Mejia, Raices veterans, have done on what's happening with data centers in New Mexico, which is a real hot topic right now. This is actually the first of a series.
20: Yeah, Project Jupiter has been in the news, so it's going to be great to hear his their presentation. And it's Espejos de Aslan.
19: All right, and we'll be back. Check it out.
21: El Colectivo Raíces presenta su programa
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0: Artificial intelligence data centers are stirring great controversy in the U.S. and beyond. A big flashpoint is along the old Camino Real that connects New Mexico and El Paso, Texas, with Mexico. Hello, I'm Mercedes Mejia. In today's program, we join longtime Borderlands journalist Kent Patterson, who's been following data center battles in this region. And now, the Data Center Chronicles, Part 1, Battles on the Old Camino Real.
1: It's September 2025 in Sunland Park, New Mexico. Residents gather at the community college to hear about a proposed hyperscale AI data center called Project Jupiter. Boosters claim it'll create good-paying jobs and transform futures. Critics worry the massive facility will consume too much water and worsen one of the worst polluted airsheds in North America. Doniana County Commissioner Gloria Gameros.
2: They're concerned that the company is going to use a lot of water for this, but they're going to use a closed-loop system. And so using a closed-loop system, they're just only having to fill water once for each data center. And then from there, they're not going to use any other water for the facility other than for bathroom, drinking, washing hands. For the electricity, they're going to have their own little microgrid for the electricity. And that's what I know.
1: Attendees applaud a critic of the proposed data center plan for next door to Sunland Park in Santa Teresa, site of a major U.S.-Mexico port of entry, and the mammoth Foxconn computer factory on the Mexican side. The development is spearheaded by Austin-based Borderplex Digital Assets, Stack Infrastructure, and Flow Networks, a telecommunications company. Project consultant Jennifer Bradfute, who's also worked with ExxonMobil and other energy industry players, ran down possible water sources for data center operations.
3: Yeah, we are looking at a wide variety of alternatives. So municipal wastewater, how much water can you recycle from your own use, brackish desalination, can you bring water in from other sources, other states?
1: Additionally, Project Jupiter was charted as a landing strip for advanced domestic chip manufacturing, batteries, precision machinery, and more.
3: Every potential tenant, as they come in, water resources and access to water is part of the due diligence. And so when they look at their specific facility and putting in a facility in the area, there's extensive research that goes into water availability. And in particular, all of them have started to look at non-traditional water resources.
1: Bradfute urged public support for an upcoming Doniana County Commission vote to authorize tax incentives.
3: It's a very important vote. We encourage the community to come out. If this vote goes well, it could result in a significant investment for the community.
4: If not,
3: then the project may locate elsewhere.
5: I see an already strained community being spread even thinner.
1: Christine Dobbin of Healthy Climate New Mexico. Machines.
5: So even if they aren't using a lot of water in their closed-loop system, them using natural gas and polluting a ton of water is still dirtying our water. And so any water use, any water waste, is still water that's taken from our hands, our crops, our mouths, our children.
1: A little backstory. In February 2025, New Mexico Governor Michelle Lujan Grisham signed a Memorandum of Understanding with Borderplex Digital Assets. The agreement pledged a $5 billion private investment in a Santa Teresa data center in exchange for solid state support. Former New Mexico Economic Development Secretary Alicia Keys, not to be confused with the singer, was listed as a Borderplex digital leader on a company website, which has since disappeared.
6: Today we have one item in our agenda, consent agenda.
1: So hours before the community college meeting, the Sunland Park City Council convened in special session. The city government was not part of Project Jupiter and wondered about its impacts on a struggling border town. Three members of the public were present. Borderplex digital consultant Jose Ibarra, yours truly, and Maria Chaparro of nearby La Union.
7: Are these people going to bring outsiders in with the good paying jobs like we've seen time after time with Los Alamos Laboratories, with Sandia Laboratories? So I need to hear from them how they are going to invest in community and not just use us. And when I say us, I'm talking about Mexican Americans, lifelong residents of this state that we've been here way before. A long time ago, I don't even want to get into the history, but how are they going to invest in us?
6: Yes, we're voting for the item to approve items under the consent.
1: Counselors directed municipal staff to coordinate with the New Mexico Environment Department and Doniana County Commission in assessing environmental and other impacts of what was now a 165.

0: packs of what was now a $165 billion data center. Yes, that's billions. 10 days later, on September 19, 2025, hundreds jammed Doniana County government headquarters in Las Cruces. County commissioners prepared to vote on Project Jupiter tax incentives, including an industrial revenue bond, or IRB, which exempted property taxes for 30 years. On the meeting's eve, developers announced increased community financial support in lieu of property taxes.
1: Hola, buenas tardes. He vivido en Sunland Park.
0: Daisy Lopez grew up in Sunland Park, a low-income, majority community of color, long suffering multiple environmental crises.
1: Me preocupa mucho este proyecto.
2: This project worries me because it affects our water. Ever since I was a child, we've had many problems in this area with different things that affected our environment. For example, the Asarco smelter, the landfill which also impacted our water, and the arsenic levels we've had in our water for decades. I don't trust them to help us, first of all, because they are going to use up all of our water resources. We live in a desert, and we are in a drought.
0: The meeting began with Commissioners Christopher Salger Hernandez, Manny Sanchez, and Shannon Reynolds present. Gloria Gameros and Susana Chaparro zoomed in. Project Jupiter's Lan M. Napier delivered a message. It was now or never.
3: This project will bring billions of outside dollars, create thousands of good-paying jobs, strengthen schools, invest in water infrastructure, and provide long-term revenue for county priorities. Like, this is a generational opportunity. It is here today. I encourage you to vote for it. A vote to delay it is basically a vote no.
4: Thank you.
0: By now, Commission Vice Chair Susana Chaparro, who was coping with a family emergency, had arrived.
5: I move to table this for 60 days until the stakeholders, and when I mean the stakeholders, I'm talking about our community, can have further input.
0: Chaparro's motion failed, and the meeting briefly resumed. Commission Chair Christopher Salger Hernandez next called for a closed executive session.
6: But I will move that the board convene in closed session regarding a limited personnel matter.
0: From the floor, New Mexico Environmental Law Center attorney Casey Hovden protested the closed session.
7: Comments on that.
8: Can you speak to the overarching matter of the attorney-client privilege and why you're moving to closed session?
7: No. We do not have to specify what kind of matter it is. Thank you very much. We are going into closed session.
8: Noted.
9: Mr. Chairman, I'd like to make a motion that we return to open session here.
0: After the meeting reconvened, Mark Roper of the New Mexico Economic Development Department highlighted the Los Lunas Meta Data Center, Project Kudo, which also got tax breaks.
10: What else happened in Los Lunas besides Project Kudo? Nothing. I think it's pretty safe to draw a straight line from Project Kudo, a data center in Los Lunas, to this population growth.
0: Roper didn't mention how population growth in Los Lunas and Valencia County, which are located just south of Albuquerque, surged long before Meta because of cheaper land and housing prices, transforming them into bedroom communities of New Mexico's biggest city. Just witness Interstate 25 north from Los Lunas to Albuquerque during the morning commute, and then south again during the afternoon rush hour.
10: When you look at the village of Los Lunas, it's annual.
0: Days before the Las Cruces meeting, Project Jupiter promoters met with Mexican government officials, business leaders, and academics. Flow Networks head Miguel Fernandez, who hails from one of Ciudad Juarez's leading business and civic families, is among Project Jupiter leaders.
11: Hi, nice to see you again. And with all respect, I'm going to talk in Spanish because it's my language.
0: Ciudad Juarez Economic Development Director Tania Maldonado endorsed Project Jupiter at the commission meeting. She welcomed a chance to boost a cross-border economy, grappling with tariff threats, layoffs, and Washington-baked uncertainty. Indeed, products manufactured in Mexico for the U.S. AI industry are surging.
2: This project also benefits us as detonator for development and all the investment that's going to happen on the U.S. and Mexican sides of the border. President Claudia Sheinbaum has also positioned this region to take off as a pole of development and economic wealth.

0: Sunland Park spokeswoman Yasmin Al-Arbi.
1: We are not here to oppose growth, but we are here to make sure that this once-in-a-lifetime opportunity is done correctly. For our residents, the stakes are real. Housing costs are already climbing, and many families live paycheck to paycheck. If this project brings thousands of new workers without a plan for affordability, the people who have built their lives here today may be pushed to the side.
2: A data center just is a threat to us because of our water resources.
0: Vivian Fuller of the Activist Empowerment Congress challenged developers' contentions that most residents supported a new data center.
2: On this table, I have all the signatures. This is proof, not calls that they're saying that 83%. This is proof. These are actual signatures of your constituents saying no.
0: Others speaking out included Zach Egan of Las Cruces, Sunland Park resident Jesus Baquera, and Nisha Masinovich, also of Las Cruces.
3: So we keep hearing about this closed water system, but we're not talking about all of the other water uses that go into this project. And I think that that needs to be examined, and then those numbers need to be provided to the public.
4: You're working very fast to pass this thing. How about our drinking water? How come you didn't work that fast on that? Huh? You want to do this and fast. Fast. This guy is not transparent. He's missing pages. And you're good with that.
5: I'm kind of confused because I feel like we're here. You all are here because we voted you to be here. We approve of you to be here. And you have received overwhelming information from the public that we do not approve with this. This is what matters. The nation's leading scientific advisory board, the National Academies of Sciences, Engineering, and Medicine, issued a report this week concluding that carbon dioxide, methane, other plant warming greenhouse gases are threatening human health. The health impacts, because you care, the health impacts of climate change include mental health, nutrition, immune health, antimicrobial resistance, kidney disease, and negative pregnancy-related outcomes. Groups such as older adults, people with pre-existing health conditions or multiple chronic diseases, and outdoor workers are disproportionately susceptible to climate-associated health effects. The risk, you all are talking about wanting economic jobs, the risks that your grandchildren are going to face within the first 5 years of COPD and asthma increased by 30%.
6: My name is Miguel Fernandez. I'm from this region.
7: Mr. Chair, if I may, I'd like to ask Mr. Miguel Fernandez if he's here as a member of our community, as an investor in Project Jupiter, or as a representative of Project Jupiter.
6: That's all of the above. I am.
7: This is public comment, Mr. Chair.
0: Commissioner Susana Chaparro questioned whether Fernandez should have public comment time. Commission Chair Christopher Salgar Hernandez allowed him to continue.
6: The world keeps changing more rapidly than ever, and we need to adapt or risk being left behind. I urge you to be bold, to be brave, and to make decisions that will allow us to thrive.
8: Growing up in Anthony and then eventually in El Paso, where I graduated from high school.
0: County Commissioner Manny Sanchez shared how his personal experience was similar to many Borderlands youth who relocate.
8: People say money isn't the answer, but how do we find opportunities for our people to have jobs, to be able to provide for their families, to try to, you know, rise out of the levels of poverty that we see? And it's not just in the southern part of the county. We have 40 colonias here in the county of Doña Ana.
0: Then County Commissioner Shannon Reynolds.
9: This project that we're talking about here, this opportunity, has guaranteed $40 million for helping to fix the water problems in Sunland Park, Santa Teresa. Of that $40 million, we've pledged $10 million to Sunland Park to give them some of the money they need, which they don't have, in order to address some of these issues.
7: Primeramente, gracias a todos ustedes quienes nos acompañaron aquí hoy día.
0: Commencing in Spanish, Commissioner Susana Chaparro thanked the public, saying she'd received more than 400 emails and calls about Project Jupiter.
7: First of all, I ask your forgiveness for not getting back to you. My father passed away, and As you can understand, ha sido un tiempo muy dificultoso para mi familia y para mí. And Mr. Roper, I appreciate you being here. I know you've come a long way, and I know you've worked on this project for a long time. But you haven't included the residents of this county. You haven't included this commissioner. I don't know about the other commissioners, but not this commissioner. All these things were done in Santa Fe months before we became aware of it. This has been going on for, what, a year or two? Negotiations have been going on for a year or two, and we're being asked to push this in 2 to 3 weeks? I don't think that's democracy. I don't think it's fair. I don't think it's equitable. No es justo.
0: For the third time during the meeting, Chaparro unsuccessfully entertained a motion to delay the vote. Commissioners voted 4-1, Chaparro against, to approve the Industrial Revenue Bond Ordinance. The room boiled over. Data center opponents filed out of the building.
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11: This is what democracy looks like.
0: Daisy Maldonado, then director of the Local Empowerment Congress, addressed protesters outside.
12: The decision places corporate profit over the health and well-being of more than 20,000 residents in Sunland Park and Santa Teresa, as well as the workers at the industrial park, all of El Paso, and, you know, when I said this earlier at the podium, all of the folks in Juarez who will be on the receiving end of the pollution and potential water contamination and lack and depletion of the aquifer.
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0: Now let's rejoin journalist Kent Patterson.
1: Four days after the fateful September 19th County Commission vote, it was revealed that Project Jupiter was part of Project Stargate, the $500 billion push to achieve U.S. artificial intelligence supremacy over China. Stargate's commanders include President Trump, Trump donor Larry Ellison of Oracle, OpenAI's Sam Altman, and SoftBank CEO Masayoshi Son. The day before the commission vote, construction subcontractors Clayco and Kiewit submitted a stormwater construction permit application and environmental assessment to the U.S. Environmental Protection Agency. Completed the previous month, the assessment sized the Santa Teresa construction site at 789 acres, finding no threatened or endangered species present, though endangered Mexican wolves had been documented at least twice in the area during recent years. After a 14-day review, the EPA issued a construction permit, effective October 2nd, 2025.
2: Do you want to drive a little bit more that way and see what's over there?
3: Sure.
2: Okay.
1: In early October, Sunland Park resident Jose Saldana and I drove up to the Project Jupiter site in Santa Teresa to find a work crew busy, even before all the county legal documents were signed and state permits issued.
4: I see Oklahoma license plates, Texas license plates, and obviously we can see that they are not from residents from here. I'm just in shock what I'm seeing.
2: In shock?
4: In shock,
2: and
4: yes.
2: You've lived in Sunland Park.
4: And I live in Sunland Park for over, I'm 45 years old. So yes, I've been here all my life.
1: Santa Teresa bustled with data center construction workers, border trade truckers, and border wall builders. Some, like Love's Truck Stop, did a brisk business.
5: Customer 10, your shunt is ready. Please proceed to shunt.
1: Project Jupiter-related litigation and public controversy sizzled over open meetings law, water usage, local hiring, and more. County Manager Scott Andrews, who signed a non-disclosure agreement with developers before September's commission vote, departed his job in July 2026. The proposed use of natural gas to power Project Jupiter sparked prolonged battles over air quality and pipeline permits. Public records obtained by the reporter show Jennifer Bradfute, who spoke earlier in this program, and former State Economic Development Secretary Lisa Keyes were in contact with state environment officials about an air permit more than 2 months before the Doñana County Commission greenlighted Project Jupiter. A message from Bradfute referred to the upcoming digital infrastructure campus in Doñana County. Meanwhile, another uproar over AI was unfolding up the interstate from Doñana County. Following the old indigenous trails that connected the contemporary U.S. Southwest with the Mexican interior, Spanish conquistadores laid down a new road, the Camino Real, or Royal Highway, that connected Mexico City, the Paso del Norte, and New Mexico. One stop was near present-day Socorro, New Mexico. In Spanish, Socorro means help.
6: But right now, it's great. But right now, I feel as if I have to.
7: What about our environment? That's what we're
1: doing. In the spring of 26, an animated town hall riveted Socorro's New Mexico Institute of Mining and Technology, New Mexico Tech. The reason? A proposed lease of thousands of acres of tech land to Canada-based Green Data. Residents Beaumont Crismer and James Boswell voice concerns about water. Boswell also cited possible data center interference to Socorro County's Very Large Array, or VLA, one of the world's leading radio astronomy observatories.
8: And we have no water to give. We have no water for any kind of data center cooling, any kind of cooling, and to think they're going to get it out of the atmosphere is ludicrous. We're a desert. we don't have humidity to squeeze out of the clouds.
2: Can you tell us what the river looks like these days?
3: Bone dry. Just nothing but a sandbox. But also what concerns me about this is the electrical noise that would interfere with the VLA. I mean, we're talking about megawatts of power here.
9: Just west of the mountain here, the Socorro Mountain, out towards Magdalena, which is where this data center is proposed to be set.
1: Former Socorro resident Damasio Lopez of Veterans for Peace warned about data center construction on land where New Mexico Tech had conducted depleted uranium weapons testing during the late 1900s.
9: Anyone goes out there and starts doing construction in an area that's been contaminated with depleted uranium, they're going to kick up that dust and they're going to be breathing it.
6: Nothing can happen until I actually have a conversation with the campus.
1: Tech President Michael Jackson, no relation to the King of Pop, insisted that any agreement would first have to be approved by stakeholders. Jackson stressed his responsibility to ensure adequate funding at a time when state legislators were telling New Mexico's universities to become more self-sufficient.
6: There have been concerns about salary, there have been concerns about having resources. Graduate students have expressed concerns about their lack of health benefits.
10: And an opportunity to show something different. Genuinely trying to show something different and to approach this in a way that no other data center company has done.
1: Green Data CEO Jason Bach outlined his company's plans to use innovative atmospheric water harvesting and all solar power generation.
10: I do want to say again, I understand where you're coming from. You are right. There's a sign there that says, big data, big life. You're not wrong. And I think the opportunity here is to absolutely address it and do something different. And that's our intent.
11: Our home is not your opportunity.
1: Town hall comments were overwhelmingly against the data center, from farmers, ranchers, academics, and original peoples. Victor Saavedra.
12: That land right there is very sacred. Antelope Flats, the San Agustin Plains, all that's our homeland. Please, don't, no more. Stop this. We're asking nice. We go, we have treaties, recognized treaties, federally. Congress gave us our treaties. Respect that. Respect our people that live in this land grant here. Por favor.
1: Shortly after the town hall, Jackson and Bach agreed not to proceed for the time being. Then county government acted. In June, residents packing a Socorro County Commission meeting applauded a unanimous vote by commissioners to enact a one-year moratorium on data center development. Community activist Val Thomas.
13: The solar array would cause a lot of surface level heat, would also require scraping the desert plateau, which would create a disruption of our natural habitat, our plant life, our animals, our migration patterns would be affected by the light. There's just so many reasons why it's not a good fit for Socorro County.
1: And it's after really the commission action, as wind whipped up, Green Data's Jason Bach conversed with residents and the reporter.
14: Based on the attractiveness of the area from a power point of view, so there's a lot of power lines in the area, that there could be a route for us to distribute excess power back to the grid.
2: And there were some concerns raised at this meeting and others, too, about the VLA. And what's your response to those concerns? They seem to be pretty serious.
14: Yeah, I studied astrophysics. I love the VLA. I think it's something to be very proud of, and obviously we wouldn't want to impact it in a negative way. It's the first time I've heard about it. I'm not sure about the technical argument behind it.
2: One last question is, have you looked at other sites in New Mexico and other places?
14: Yes. Yeah. There's some counties that are actively courting projects. And I think we've been pretty open saying that we've been working at Spaceport for quite a while, too.
1: Saying she respected Bach and welcomed further conversation, resident Heather Kovach nevertheless stood firm against a massive data center.
15: the dark skies. You know, this is a haven for astronomers. It's a haven for bird watchers, with having Bosque del Apache so close by. We love this area. We treasure it. And we want to see it succeed and grow, but we want to see that happen in a way that is sustainable. I think that what we've seen here over the last couple of months is people coming together in unprecedented ways. We've had folks showing up to Socorro City Council meetings, Magdalena Village Council meetings, obviously county commissioner meetings.
16: Additionally, New Mexico county governments adopting measures to pause data center development include Santa Fe, Rio Arriba, Sierra, and Colfax. Land Commissioner Stephanie Garcia Richard has effectively blocked a spaceport data center, while the New Mexico Supreme Court, acting on petitions from environmentalists, has intervened in Project Jupiter's water usage and air quality permit process. Widespread opposition to data centers is sweeping the United States. Has a watershed moment arrived for New Mexico, the nation, the planet? The Data Center Chronicles, Part 1, Battles on the Camino Real, was produced by Kent Patterson and Mercedes Mejia. Technical assistance from Jonathan Loncourt. This program was made possible in part by support from the Fund for Investigative Journalism. Special thanks to KUNM-FM Albuquerque Santa Fe. The producers of this program are solely responsible for its contents. I'm Mercedes Mejia. Thanks for listening.

0: All right, and here we are on Raices. My name is Lewis, and we'll be with you until 10 o'clock. We have a very important mission tonight, and that is to garner your support, your continuing support of our programming here at KUNM. And with me are Victoria Plata from Raices and Chanda Shaw from the Development Department here in KUNM, and also Kent Patterson, who was a co-producer of this last piece we just listened to, and hopefully we can talk a little bit about that. But yeah.
1: Well, I'd like to thank Mercedes Mejia and Ken Patterson for sharing their program. That was the Data Center Chronicles Part 1, Battle on the Old Camino Real, about this massive project, Jupiter Stargate development in Santa Teresa. You know, it's important to our listeners to have programs like this, and now that it's our 60th anniversary and our fall fundraiser and Raíces's 50th anniversary, I would like to just mention that we have a great new member challenge, which new members are people who have never given, who have never been part of KUNM, but we wish them to be. And we have gotten an additional $16,000 for KUNM if we get 75 new members tonight. These generous donors are a group from different parts of the state, and including Renee Walters of Albuquerque. Chanda, do you think we can do it?
2: Absolutely. We've had a fantastic day. We've seen lots of support come through the door, and that Raíces is just going to close out the third day of our show going beyond and above to get new members and new money to support the fantastic programming on KUNM.
0: All right. And actually, I was mentioning we have Kent Patterson in the studio here. Kent and I both started doing radio stuff with Raíces farther back than we probably care to admit, right?
3: That's right. We'll say maybe decades.
0: Yeah.
3: Maybe it's been a while.
0: Decades, yeah, with an S on the end of it. That's right. But anyway, that's a very, very compelling piece that you and Mercedes, who's also a Raíces veteran who lives in Michigan now, works for Michigan Public Radio, but that was a very compelling piece that you guys have done. What can you tell me? What can you tell us about what it was like producing it, and maybe a little bit about what's to come?
3: Well, a little context, right? You know, this came out of some coverage I was doing about 2.5 years ago over the latest water crisis in Sunland Park, which there have been many over decades, also, unfortunately. In this case, as before, there were illegal levels of arsenic coming up in the public drinking water supply that had been going on for quite some time without the notification to the public. So there was a big struggle around that for clean water. The Empowerment Congress based in Doniana County was very involved in that fight. And then kind of on the heels of that, people start hearing about this new data center proposal that would be for Santa Teresa right next to Sunland Park. And as was depicted in the documentary, it's been a huge controversy and struggle since then. People have been trying to get answers about what's really going on. There's been a lack of transparency in many of the decisions and information that has not been shared with the public. Questions over water usage. Again, this is a very arid area, like the rest of the state. The water resources are getting depleted. People are worried about the power generation that may contaminate the air. Mm-hmm. One other thing I would add about that is very important to consider, and that is not being considered in the state decision-making, is that Sunland Park and Santa Teresa and Doniana County are part of an airshed, the Paso del Norte airshed, a shared airshed between Mexico and the United States. And there's also two data centers being proposed, one under construction in El Paso and another one being also proposed in El Paso for Fort Bliss. So all these data centers are going through different approval processes, and they're generating a lot of opposition and consternation on the part of the public.
0: Right. Wow. Well, we're going to want to keep on that story, and you guys have you're going to be working on some
3: we're working on some subsequent editions, which
0: right
3: will cover all this stuff.
0: That'd be great. Well, you know, I mean, thanks for that, Kent. I just this is why we do radio here at KUNM, you know, and it's such a perfect example of that. And it's a perfect example of some of the public affairs programming that we've brought you via the Raices Collective for many, many years. Espejos de Aslan, of course, was initiated, founded by Cecilio Garcia Camarillo, who passed on about 25 years ago, close to 25 years ago. And we've kept that whole tradition alive of public affairs, and sometimes we're able to do special programming, such as the great work that you and Mercedes Mejia have produced over quite a few years now. So we're looking forward to the next chapter of this, and we would like you, the listener, to, you know, respond to what you've just heard, because you won't hear it anyplace else around here. And you just heard it on KUNM, you just heard it on Raices, and we need you to go to your computer, go to your phone, you can even use Apple Pay and Google Pay now, in addition to whatever plastic you have in hand or have on your phone, and go to KUNM.org and look for the Give Now button, right?
1: And how much should they give? 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I wanted to talk a little bit, just briefly, about Espejos de Aslan. You know, it means the reflections of Aslan, the homeland of indigenous people in the Southwest. 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And I always want to end everything with agua es vida, water is life, and thank God for the rain tonight.
0: Yeah.
3: Got a little wet walking into the station, and it felt good.
0: Yeah, exactly. All right. Well, we're going to get back to some music right now, okay? 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
1: 75.
0: 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And so we'll be coming back to talk to you. Meanwhile, we're going to have some music here. 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

0: Were you a nosy kid?
1: Are you kidding me? 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Questions for everybody.
0: Somebody who liked to ask questions all the time?
1: Yeah. Annoyingly so, I think some people would say. But
0: well,
1: yeah.
0: I mean,
1: maybe
0: I
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0: think,
1: they would say that.
0: I think a lot of us were. And you know what else? I think a lot of other people are.
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0: All right. And let's see, we're back here on KUNM, your program with Raices, and I am here with Victoria Plata and Shanda Shaw, and also Kent Patterson is in the house with us. And we are trying to tell you about how we add to your life, because that's what we do. That's what we do when we get up on the air. We expand your horizons. We give you information you don't get anywhere else here in New Mexico. We give you music that you're not going to hear hardly at all. I mean, you can go and find it, you know, but what's better than a program where you got somebody else kind of picking out a playlist and throwing it at you, and then you're going, I probably wouldn't have done that. That's pretty cool. I want to look it up. And then you're pulling out your what's the program? I forget, the one where you listen to the tune, and I'm forgetting what it's called, man.
1: Shazam.
0: Yeah, you Shazam it, you know. And then they say, oh, I know when I'm listening to the radio, I'm Shazamming all the time, because I want to say, what was that? I might want to use that on a program that I do, right? And that's the beauty of public radio, and that's the beauty of KUNM, and that's why we need people to go and hit the Give Now button at KUNM.org. And we're doing really well tonight. We want to keep doing well. How well are we doing, Victoria?
2: Well, we have 4 new donors. And it is Cordin Aramburo from Albuquerque, Jamie Gagan from Tesuque, Antonia Montoya from Albuquerque, William and Charlotte Mersch from Santa Fe. 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If you're new members, we really are truly appreciative so we can get the challenge grant. But also, if you're not, thank you for being members and contributing. We couldn't do it without the members. We couldn't be KUNM, because this is community radio station.
0: All right.
1: Yeah, absolutely. 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
1: That's right. 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
2: And decide how much, what works for you, $10, $30, or $100 a month is really popular. 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And KUNM is a worthy cause. 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Join us now.
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0: something brand new from Brian Lynch, great trumpet player that some of us know from his work with Eddie Palmieri, but standalone as well, done many solo records, and this is something brand new from him, Torchbearers, and we'll keep listening over some of that. But before we get going with anything else, I want to mention, thank a couple of people, David D'Antonio and Elizabeth Fuge from Cedar Crest, New Mexico, and also Deborah and Lawrence Blank from Corrales, New Mexico. Those are both sustaining members at KUNM. And, you know, we're here on a Monday night, and it's a beautiful getting into fall night. And I remember when I used to listen to Raíces on Monday nights, and it was so nice and cozy. It was getting cozy out. It was getting chilly out, you know, and you just wanted to maybe do something in your kitchen. Maybe you were cooking some cookies or something like that, or some other thing. And just there, I remember all that, you know, and the feeling that I would have listening to the folks, of course, people I knew because I was involved with Raíces too. But it's just a special feeling you have on Monday night. And I hope you have in that special feeling right now, listening to KUNM, listening to Raíces. And it's so special that you can go to your computer or go to your phone, pick it up, go to KUNM.org and look for the Give Now button. And we're especially looking for new members tonight, aren't we?
1: Yeah, we're looking for members. We're looking for members who are new-time members, first-time members, members that can help us with the challenge grant that we've been talking about today. 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And Shanda, what can $16,000 buy us here in at KUNM?
2: Wow. 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
1: And we encourage those people up north, Taos and El Rito and Dixon and all the little towns in between, Powake, anyone that's listening to us in the north, and those of you who are listening to us all the way to Socorro, please be generous, give to KUNM. 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
0: That's right, folks. We want you to go and step up, grab your phone, go to your computer, and go to KUNM.org and look for that Give Now button. And we're well on our way to meeting our goal tonight, but we haven't met it yet, and we need your help right now. Here's some more music. We'll be back.

trabajando 24/7, noche y día, listos para trabajar como perros, para vivir como blancos, cansados de los engaños y mentiras del gobierno. Nosotros también queremos lo mejor para nuestros hijos.

0: All right, back here on KUNM, back here in the studio of KUNM. We've been on KUNM the whole time. And let's see. There we are. Yeah, my name's Lewis, and I'm with Victoria and also Shanda from our development department. And you are listening to Raices, your program brought to you every Monday night. Ah, I want to mention two little things before we go on. One, next Monday is going to be a special show here in Albuquerque at the Outpost Performance Space featuring Las Huaracheras. And it's an all-girl salsa thing, a salsa band out of Cali. And they're going to be performing to raise money. It's a fundraiser for earthquake relief efforts in Colombia. So that's going on next week. And also, I'll get to the next thing next, later on. It just disappeared off my phone full of surprises tonight. All right, but I'll find it later. But yes, we are in the middle of our fall fundraiser, and we are asking that you support us, support KUNM, support Raices, support this programming that you love so much by going to KUNM.org, however you get there online, and looking for that Give Now button, and support public radio, support KUNM. And, you know, we haven't talked about thank you gifts yet. We got to do that. But what were you going to say, Victoria?
1: I was going to say it takes seconds if you go to KUNM.org. And ORG, excuse me. And it's easy, it's important, it's appreciated. And we do a lot with the gifts that we're given by the donors. And it makes KUNM sustainable. And you become sustaining members. So thank you. And it just takes seconds. Now we are doing Google Pay or Apple Pay. And you may have given last year when the federal funding was eliminated, but we're asking that you give again or become a new member, and go to KUNM.org to do that.
0: Yeah, newsflash, that funding has not come back, people say.
2: No, it has not. This is Shanda Shaw, KUNM Development Director. Thank you all for having me here on this evening's program. We can talk about thank you gifts. We, when you give to us, we want to give back to you. So when you go to KUNM.org, you can go to the Give Now button, and when you open it up and you put in your contribution amount, options will appear there for you. One of those options this year is it's a coffee tumbler. So it's like a to-go mug, a stainless steel to-go mug. It's got a cool Roadrunner on there that says KUNM. And you can also get the 2-for-1 digital member card. 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I mean, if you go and you pay $20 and then someone else gets deep for free, you're only really paying 10. 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But anyway, today it's important, though. 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And we want to see you give support tonight. We need 5 more listeners, 5 more of you. Yeah, I'm talking to you, to go to KUNM.org and make that contribution. It'll make you feel good. You'll be part of our community and part of this radio journey that we're doing.
0: That's right. And we got some people we can thank here that have contributed to KUNM. Jeff Rutherford from here in Albuquerque, a sustaining member, and also Brett Haskins and Jackie Elliott from right here in Albuquerque. Thank you for being sustaining members of KUNM.
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2: Yeah.
1: And we're still here, primarily because of the contributions of the community.
0: That's
1: so
0: right.
1: So thank you so much.
0: That's right.
3: So, you want to give to KUNM, but you have questions. 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So thank you.
0: All right. And I'm going to mention that other event I was talking about. This is actually Leonard Peltier, political prisoner, Ojibwe Lakota activist, who's home now, and he's going to be actually visiting here in Albuquerque on Saturday, September 26th at 6 p.m. He will be at the Albuquerque Center for Peace and Justice. That's Leonard Peltier will be here in Albuquerque on Saturday, September 26th.
1: All right. What time is he speaking?
0: At 6 o'clock.
1: 6 o'clock.
0: 6
1: Great.
0: O'clock at the Peace and Justice Center. Center for Peace and Justice, I should say. All right. And yeah, this is, you know, this is really important what we're doing. And we need all you Raices listeners to step up and give us some support. Five more contributions of about $50 each is going to put us over the top. And that's what we're looking for right now.
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1: Don't be shy.

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0: That's right, folks. Pónganse duros. Pónganse duros and give us some of your hard-earned cash. That's right. What are you looking at me like that for, Victoria? You're like, I don't know.
1: I think you need to translate. You
0: know? Yeah, man. That means you're going to give it. You're going to donate electronically, right? Your gift will be electronic. You're not going to. I mean, you can run up here, I guess, with a. You know, we don't mind.
1: That's old school.
0: Unmarked envelopes. You know, bulging. That's really good. It's old school, but it still works.
1: At KUNM.org.
0: Thank you.
1: Please. You know, we just got another donation, and we want to thank Elizabeth Ermstedt and David Pumarejo. And I am sorry for butchering your names, but I thank you from the bottom of our heart. And we are here to continue fundraising, and everybody that is helping is making us closer to our goal, and we really appreciate that, because all of us are volunteers here doing the work at KUNM. The staff do so much, and then the volunteers are the other part of the equation, and together we make KUNM.
0: That's right. And we know that there's some folks that are listening to us right now. There's one person up in Las Vegas who's like, the fingers are getting kind of itchy. You know, they're feeling like, I really should do something, you know.
1: You're channeling.
0: So that's right. So all you got to do is let your fingers do the walking right over to your
1: to your computer.
0: Your phone or your computer, and, you know, hit KUNM.org and go to that. Give now. I've been saying that a lot, but it works sometimes, right? And we need your support right now. 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Support this radio that you love. You're listening to it right now.
1: It has never been more important
0: than now.
1: You know, when we had that federal funding eliminated, we thought it might come back. Well, it has not. Mm-mm. And so this continues to be community radio, supported by the community from the north to Socorro, and we have almost, do you think it's a million listeners? A million
2: over
1: listeners.
2: Over the state, yeah.
1: And just think if everybody gave a dollar.
2: Oh, man.
1: So we want to thank those of you who give us in larger donations, because it really helps. But those of you who have not given before, become a member. That's what we're looking for. 75 new members for this programming. We got a challenge grant that was given to us by a group of donors, and they will kick in an additional $16,000 to KUNM, and we'd like to thank the people who did that. They're from many different places, but they all got together and said, okay, if you, KUNM, can get, you know, 75 more members, or you, the DJs, can do that, then we will give you the $16,000. So help us do that.
0: Yeah, and the notion of a million people giving $1. I tell you, we're up here. Me and Victoria Plata are up here from Raices, and we're with Shanda Shaw from our development department. And Shanda's eyes got as big as saucers when you said that, Victoria. Like, problem solved. It's like she'd see us on a beach someplace, you know. But that ain't happening anytime soon, and that's why we need your support right now. Small or large.
1: Tingly beach, is that what you were talking about?
0: No, I was talking about, I was thinking like Aruba or, you know.
1: Good luck.
0: Yeah, never mind.
1: I'm
0: that,
1: hoping,
0: you know,
1: that we have some water in the Rio Grande. Let us hope this rain continues. Mm-hmm. There's nothing like being up here in at KUNM, up in our third floor little place, and looking out and seeing the rain. It's wonderful.
0: And we
1: had rain earlier. Now it's probably stopped, but let's hope for more rain.
2: Yeah, yeah. Make it rain right here, KUNM.org. Make it rain right here in the studio. It's important, like what you were saying, like we're a community of people here inside the station that come in and volunteer their time every week, every day of the year. And it's important to support that. Like, you are the community voices, and you're reflecting that the community that in which we serve. And that's how it happens. Like, we don't have money coming into us other than our community. 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How many more people do you need?
1: We need
0: four.
2: Four.
1: Four more.
2: Four more.
1: Four more before the end of the night, and we're getting close to the end of the night.
0: Well, we got an hour. I mean, that's plenty of time to get four more, and maybe even more than that.
2: Yeah,
1: right? That's true. Yes.
2: Yeah. So. And it only takes seconds when you go to KUNM.org, and you decide. 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And you can give an annual gift. 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
3: 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So thank you.
0: That's right. And that's what we're asking you to do, is to help us out right now. 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Global music coming your way, by the way, at that time, right here on KUNM, following Raices. And, yeah.
1: Raices, who has a 50th year anniversary this year.
0: That's right.
1: We at Raices really have stood by the radio station. We want you to stand by Raices too.

Uno, dos, one, two, tres, cuatro.

0: All right, we're back. And how are we doing over there, Victoria?
1: We are doing great. Deb Risberg from Albuquerque has donated. Stephanie Rakowski from Albuquerque is now a monthly donor. Jesse Rivera from Placitas. And Nikhil Pylor from Albuquerque. Right. Thank you, guys.
2: Thank you.
1: Thank you. Thank you.
0: Thank you. Thank you. Thank you.
1: We really appreciate your donations. KUNM appreciates you. And welcome to being members of the station.
0: Yes, sir. And, you know, we're like broadcasters. We've been doing this a long time. Well, Victoria and I have. And
1: how many years for you?
0: You never ask somebody that question. Didn't you know that?
2: How rude. Yeah,
1: okay, bunches.
0: You know better than that. Let's see. So what's this, 2026?
1: Yes.
0: 44 years.
1: Wow. You've been a DJ for 44 years?
0: Actually, well, I didn't start being a DJ on-air host until probably a little bit less than that, not much less than that. Because I started out, with Kent Patterson, who was up here earlier.
1: Yeah.
0: And we were part of a group that was doing like human rights work related to Latin America and all that. And, oh, geez, this is so crazy, man. Go away. Stop microphone. Now, this microphone's recording all this, everything I'm saying that we're saying into what could be a text to somebody out there. But, These phones, I tell you, man.
2: You're going to text your friend.
0: Throw it out the window. But we started doing that, and then I'd grown up playing music and everything, so I kind of gravitated towards, you know, playing music on the air, and that's kind of fell into it that way. So
1: I was doing laundry and heard a ad for someone that was a student, and I was, that they needed student work study program people. So I said, I think I can do that. So I came up to the station, met with the volunteer coordinator, and I ended up working at KUNM and became a DJ. But prior to that, I had been in the classical music library, you know, spinning records for classical music students. And I thought, you know, I think I can do raices. I can spin records that I like.
0: They'd come into the listening lab, and you'd have to put the record on for them to
1: pull it. I'd have to pull it from the library and put it on. So yeah, I felt very familiar, but I really now I'm a member. Mm. Now I support the station. I'm a sustaining member. I'm a volunteer, and this is home. When I think of Albuquerque, I think of KUNM. I hope it's home for many of you that are listening. And please support the station any way you can. And those of you that we read your names out, thank you from the bottom of our hearts. We'll be wrapping up the show. The Raices Collective is now 50 years been here. We haven't been here 50 years, right, Lewis?
0: No, not quite. Not quite.
1: But we really are devoted, and all of our members of the Raices Collective are devoted, and we appreciate everyone that listens to us on Saturday and Friday night and on Mondays, and all of those of you who enjoy all this wonderful music. Please continue listening. Please keep supporting. And Shanda, thank you for being with us.
2: Mm-hmm. Yeah, thank you so much for inviting me. And I stand among legends.
1: Well, I don't know about that. But.
2: But yeah, it's been fantastic to be here. 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
3: 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It's easy, important, and appreciated. So thank you.
0: You know, I would love to see another sustainer hop in there.
1: Do you mean member?
0: Yeah. A sustaining member at about, you know, $10 a month, $20 a month. That would be really great right now. And I know you're out there. I know you're like, you're kind of thinking about it, you know. You're kind of thinking about it. You're getting a little bit restless, you know.
1: Should
0: seat.
1: I? Should I not?
0: No.
1: Please do.
0: You know you should. You know you shouldn't. There's no negative there. You just you should, and then there's a little bit of guilt maybe going on.
1: What were you telling us earlier that when we did, you used to do fundraisers that you would. The pitch was, okay, how much do you spend on beer?
0: Yeah. See, all kinds of things.
1: You can. Spend it on KUNM. Now it's how much electronic games do you need?
0: I don't even want to say some of the things we
2: said. That's probably a good thing.
1: We've gotten a little more sophisticated, I think.
0: Well, I don't know about that. But that would be really good to see somebody step up. And you know, I think when you hear us volunteers on here. One thing we don't talk about, what we should talk about, I think, is just the hours and hours and hours that volunteers put into all of this. And we're asking the listeners right now to pony up and help out with funds, right, with money. And what we do is we donate so much time that's worth these days. At a minimum, something like $36 an hour is what, you know, I can't remember exactly what the rate is, but I have to deal with this at the school I work with when we're dealing with, you know, people that donate time. No, and it's just an incredible amount that goes into it. And really, if you expanded the budget, or if you filled out the budget of the station based on that, you'd see this huge, windfall. Of labor time coming in to make this station go, and that's what we bring to the station. Of course, you know, for the most part, I think we enjoy what we're doing. No, we're up here.
1: There's no other place to hear music like this.
0: That's right, and we get to do that for you. No,
1: and to get the news in the morning.
0: That's right,
1: and to listen to the public affairs program. And there's a whole new group of young people that I really admire that are now working at the station doing a lot of work. And it makes me think of when we were here at the station as young people, as students, how grateful we were to be able to be here and be part of this. And now to come back as a volunteer. All the years, 50 years of Raices, it's probably... You know, hundreds of thousands of hours of work that we put in over the years. And we really believe in this station. Please believe with us and help us out for our fall fundraiser.
0: Yeah. We'll be back.

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0: All right, party people in the house, we made our goal tonight. Yay.
1: Thank you, everyone who donated, everyone who's listening. You are so faithful.
0: You're the
1: Thank
0: best.
1: Thank you. The yeah, best. Man. Yeah. And I have to say, this was a great show, Lewis. Great show. Good music. Yay.
0: It was a crazy show. Technically, it was really wild up here, folks. You wouldn't have known it, but it was quite a challenge. But we got together.
1: Yeah, pulled it off.
0: Yeah.
1: So, again, don't forget that this week is fundraising week for KUNM. If you didn't give tonight, give sometime during the week. Every little bit helps. Yeah, keeps us on the air, keeps us going. And, you know, KUNM has been here by the grace of its volunteers, staff, and students from UNM, and all of the listeners for these many, many years. 60 years. In October, it'll be 60 years.
0: Wow.
1: So we're an institution on the airwaves from northern New Mexico to the La Jornada del Muerto, Socorro. So please open up your wallets, give a little bit, and help us continue. And those of you who love the music, let us know. Thanks, Lewis. I had a great time being with you. This is Victoria Plata.
0: Man. Yeah, and this is Lewis Head. Thanks for tuning in. Tune in to Raices every Monday night, starting at 7 o'clock with Espejos de Aslan, and every Saturday afternoon starting at 2 o'clock. And if you're into Afro-Caribbean dance music, salsa music, check out Salsa Sabrosa every Friday night starting at 7 all the way to 10 o'clock. 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
1: Yes.

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To a race or equal, the creator will never, never need a sequel. So we ask you all to join us in the universe of prayer every morning.

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My name is Frank, and if you'd like more information about anything you heard on tonight's show or any other programming on KUNM, you can find a playlist and a two-week archive at KUNM.org. At the moment, we're listening to Japanese guitarist Ryo Kawasaki. The track is El Toro, and this comes from a compilation called Selected Works Part 2, 1976 to 1980. Before that, we heard from Italian group Oflaga Disco Pax. The track we heard was Onomastica, and this is taken from their Prototipo EP. Prior to that, from Dominica, we heard So Close to Me from Jeanette Azuz and Bel Combo from their Elsewhere CCLP. Before that, we heard Chi Tangana and Kiko Vaneno. The track we heard was the live at NPR's Tiny Desk version of their track Los Tontos. And this is from a single called El Madrileño. And we began this set in the Congo with Emilie Nagabone from Franco and Les Tipi OK Jazz. Coming up next on Global Music, we're going to hear a new track from Senegal's Orchestre Baobab.

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Thank you for joining me tonight for Global Music on listener-supported community radio KUNM. Right now, we're listening to Angolan musician David Zay. The track is Candinha, and this is from his album called Reviver. Before that, from Brazil, we heard Mistério de Raça from Luiz Melodia from his album called Nose. Before that was German singer Hildegard Knef, and the track, the English translation is How Many People Were Happy That You Lived from her album called Knef. Prior to that was Cuban group Ira Keri. The track we heard was Bacalo Con Pan, and we began the set in Senegal with a new track from Orchestra Baobab. We heard Ana Maria from their album called Made in Senegal. Coming up next on Global Music, we're going to hear a new track from Colombian group

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0: You're tuned into the Global Music Show on KUNM. My name is Frank, and we are currently listening to Ethiopian musician Alemayehu Eshete. The track and single are called Apelye Shegnem. Prior to that was a new track from Japanese group Nango. The track we heard was Banquet, and this is from their LP called With It. Prior to that, we heard Croatian artist Porto Morto. The track was Hodaj from an album of theirs called Portophone. And we began the set in Colombia with Baltus. We heard Ojos Verdes, Alchemized from their album called Transmutations. Keep it right here for 2 more hours of global music on KUNM, right after these messages.
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2: 2026 is about halfway over, so we look to see what some of Morning Edition's most popular stories have been about so far this year. 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
0: You're tuned in to Global Music on KUNM. My name is Frank. We're going to begin the second set tonight in Somalia with the Dur Dur Band.

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In faccia a un altro artista in declino. Abbasso il finestrino, pensavo fosse un UFO, invece era biglino, con gli occhi come un

Thank you for tuning in tonight and supporting Community Radio KUNM. My name is Frank, and this is the Global Music Show. At the moment, we're listening to German group Amandul 2. The track we're listening to is Dem Guten Schönen Wahn, and this is from their album called Fallow's Day. Before that, we heard something new from Italian rap artist Salmo. We heard Reptilian Freestyle from his single called Bars. Before that, we heard from French group Zombie. The track we heard was Ogu Fure. Prior to that was Japanese singer Kyu Sakamoto. The track we heard was Sukiyaki from a compilation of his called Best Nine. And at the top of the set was Somalian group Dur Dur Band. We heard Is Yil Yil, Stop Pretending from the album Dur Dur Volume 3 and 4, 1988 to 1989. Up next on Global Music, we're going to hear from Brazilian group Os Mulheres.

Broadcasting from the University of New Mexico, you're tuned into the Global Music Show on KUNM. My name is Frank, and we are currently listening to an artist called Señor Bife. The track is Máquina de Caramelos from a compilation called Danza Secreta, Lost and Hidden Grooves from Argentina, 1970 to 1980. Before that, from Switzerland, we heard Cogs from the group Bound by Endogamy from an album called Bound by Endogamy. Prior to that, also from Argentina, we heard Besame Mucho from Oscar Alemán from a compilation of his called Grabaciones Recuperadas. Prior to that, from Zanzibar, we heard Umbaraka Munshele and Orchestra Supervolcano. The track was Kasema Hakutaki, and this is taken from a compilation called Zanzibara Volume 9, 1972 to 1974. At the top of the set was Brazilian group Os Mulheres. The track we heard was So Quero Jodó from their album called Música Serve para Isso,

0: Thanks again for joining me tonight for Global Music on KUNM. My name is Frank, and we're currently listening to a German group called Arcane Allies. The track is Cards, and this is from an album called Mount Atafera. Before that, from Jamaica, we heard Renegade from the Baba Brooks Band with the Zodiacs from a compilation called Treasure Isle Presents Ska. Before that, we heard from French artist Jacques Dutronc. The track we heard was Les Responsables from his album called L'Aventurier. From Algeria, we heard Achingad from a group called Imrhan, and this is taken from an album of theirs called Abugi. And at the top of that set was Italian group Upupayama. The track we heard was Mystic Chords of Memory from an album of theirs called Honesty Flowers.
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0: Broadcasting from the University of New Mexico, this is the Global Music Show on KUNM. My name is Frank, and we're going to begin the last set tonight with German group Daria Yildirim and group Simsek.

Knee, and this is from their album called The Voodoo Effect. Before that, from Hong Kong, we heard Betty Chung. The track and single are called Bang Bang. From Spain, we heard 420N from Alcalá Norte and Suneo from an album called Alcalá Norte. And at the top of that set was German group singing in Turkish, Derya Yildirim, and group Simsek. The track we heard and the EP are called Nem Kaldi. Up next on Global Music, we're going to hear a new release from a Chilean band called Boris Karloff.

Thank you for joining me tonight for Global Music on listener-supported community radio KUNM. My name is Frank, and we are currently listening to a Polish band called Brudne Place Zaba. The track and single are called Szkiapo Szkiece. Prior to that, from Benin, we heard the Orchestra Polyritmo de Cotonou. The track is called EMAG Key Bina.

Once again, thank you for joining me tonight for Global Music on KUNM. My name is Frank, and at the moment we're listening to a new release from Peruvian group Dengue Dengue Dengue. The track is called Umbral. This comes from their EP called Abyssal. Before that, we heard Chilean band Inti Ishimani. The track we heard was called Exiliada del Sur, and this is from a compilation of theirs called The Best of Inti Ishimani. Before that, we heard Brazilian group Azimuth. The track was Faça de Conta, and this is from a self-titled album of theirs called Azimuth. Topping off that all South America set, we heard from Chilean band Boris Karloff. The track we heard was Yamame Desastre from their latest album called Chistes de Bocicho. We're going to begin this last set of global music in Algeria with Soad Massi.

Thank you for joining me tonight. My name is Frank, and this is the Global Music Show on KUNM. We're currently listening to a French group called Alcazar, and the track we're listening to is called Promises from an album called Uncovered. Before that, from Morocco, we heard Mahmoud Guinea. The track we heard was Marba from his album called Al Baroué. Also from Morocco, we heard Sandia from Asma Hamzoui and Benat Timbuktu from their album called Oulad Ulgaba. And we began the set in Algeria with Saoud Massi. The track we heard was Dichi de la Basse from her album called Zagate.

0: 2026 is about halfway over, so we look to see what some of Morning Edition's most popular stories have been about so far this year. 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

The Haudenosaunee electronic duo of Bear Thomas and Tim Toolman Hill, a.k.a. The Hallucination, continue to be one of 2026 can't-miss acts. And for their latest single, they teamed up with the Toronto-based producer Tona for their single Lucy. A great track on this here show, The Mainstream. I'm Brett Mabee. Nyawas kena gagwego. I'm thankful you're well. And as always, I hope there are good minds everywhere across our beautiful Mother Earth today. If you're joining for the first time, don't forget I broadcast 7 days a week, 3 hours a day, so there are ample opportunities to shake things up on your favorite public radio station. And before our hour is through, we'll be listening to music from the likes of Zara Larsson, Adrian Wall, also the mostly instrumental Paris-based Les Mignonas, two new tracks, one of which comes from veteran rockers The Rolling Stones, and, oh well, he's not quite as old, but Graham Coxon, of course, has been at it a long time. He's not only one of the founding members of Blur, he's also had an incredible solo career, and sometimes those worlds just don't jive. He was working on some solo material about a decade ago, and then when Blur reunited in 2014, that album got put on the shelf, and after fans kept asking about it, Castle Park is finally seeing the light of day. This track is one of the lead singles, and I love the vintage vibes, Philly says.

to you from the Allegheny Territory of the Seneca Nation. I'm Justin Woodmansey from the band Elemantra, and you are listening to Native Voice One.

The Mountain Goats with Shallow Grave from their Days album. We also heard Wilderado and Samantha Crane with Cherry Plum. Before that was 21 Pilots' Lavish, and from Blur founder Graham Coxon, his newly reemerged, quote, lost album Castle Park was released in June, and that was the very kink-sounding Billy Says that we introduced into the rotation for the first time during this broadcast. It's good to have you here. I'm Brett Mabee, and as always, I hope you tell your friends and family that we like to shake things up on this newly reimagined mainstream that sees us getting the champion musicians from all across the globe, while of course giving a little attention to the hardworking indigenous artists of Turtle Island. We'll be hearing from Misha and the Spanx. Later on, Jemez Pueblo singer-songwriter, sculptor, and multidisciplinary artist Adrian Wall. The latest from the Rolling Stones. In fact, the song that we're putting into the rotation, I think, is one of my favorites in decades. So stay tuned for more details on that. Suki Waterhouse is coming up momentarily, but our first track of this set comes to us from the Houston-raised artist Sir Tegan Harris and their project Love Spells. It's the Keep It To Yourself song getting us back into this block. I'll be back before you know it on the mainstream.

0: 2026 is about halfway over, so we look to see what some of Morning Edition's most popular stories have been about so far this year. 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
6: 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Box 252, Salamanca, New York, 14779. Look forward to hearing from you, and of course, that's not the only reason you're welcome to reach out. If you're a fan of the show, want to tell me how much you're enjoying these songs, you're welcome to do that. Or if there are musicians in your local area that are really putting the work in and it's paying off, the following's there, they got great recordings, let's get them on the mainstream as well. And again, check out the webpage at mainstreamradio.net for all of that contact information and a whole lot more. In the remainder of our time, the Lemonianas. I'll return again after Omar Apollo. We'll also hear from Indian City, the latest from the Rolling Stones. And right now, this is a singer-songwriter who shouldn't have to debunk death rumors. And sadly, I think it's a thing that we even have to talk about this so often. My poor dad is constantly getting a hold of me because he says so-and-so passed away and he saw it on YouTube. And I had to say, you got to stop getting your celebrity passing news that way, because there's a good chance it's fake. And Aaron Neville was one of those artists who was reported to have passed back in the beginning of July. Now, it's great news that he's here with us still, and there are some rumors that he's working on a new album and a world tour, but neither of those are actually slated for 2026, so you'll just have to stay tuned for more details on that. This is from the Take Me to the River New Orleans documentary soundtrack, and Aaron Neville has teamed up with the Dirty Dozen Brass Band for Stompin' Ground, a great track that gives you those New Orleans vibes here on the main.

Faith and Melvin. Billy beat the world. Treacherous Slim. Second Line Black. Big Chief Jock. The Ratty Chin. Apache Red. Brother Jake. Stack of Lee. James Booker. Marvin and Johnny. Off the Mighty Road. Horn Man. Jazz.

Calio Project, Magnolia, St. Thomas, Polyland, St. Bernard.

from Omar Apollo's God Said No. It's Dispose of Me, bringing that block and ultimately my time with you to an end on the mainstream. Earlier we heard the Limignanas, Adrian Wall, and Aaron Neville alongside the Dirty Dozen Brass Band, a track from the Take Me to the River New Orleans documentary. Thank you for joining me today, and I look forward to the next chance we have to get into some great music again together. And as always, I love hearing from you, so if there are songs that you want to hear on the mainstream, feel free to reach out to me with those recommendations, or if you're a professional singer-songwriter, or if there are bands in your local area that we just got a spotlight. As long as they have professionally recorded music that's available for purchase, well, that's the good news. So again, stay tuned for more details. Son of Hueldi, the important project of my good friend, the talented Hopi and Diné singer-songwriter J.J. Otero. Now, I just saw that he and some family members are the subjects of a French documentary about the Otero family, so stick around for more details on that. I can't wait to get caught up with him on Guy Note. But in the meantime, I do have one final set that's going to help to wind down this hour. We'll hear from Indian City as well, but not before this June 24th single from the Rolling Stones. It's a part of their latest album, Foreign Tongues. Produced by longtime collaborator Andrew Watt, the band laid down 10 tracks in the span of 4 weeks. Not too bad for a bunch of 80-year-olds. Without further ado, for your consideration and approval, let me know what you think about Divine Intervention.

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1: 2026 is about halfway over, so we look to see what some of Morning Edition's most popular stories have been about so far this year. 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

Released June 26 on Partisan Records, Beth Orton's latest album, The Ground Above, sees her visiting themes of survival, renewing, motherhood, identity, and political unease on the songs. And that one is the title track, getting us into the hour of incredible listening today on the mainstream. I'm Brett Mabee, and it's so good to have you here. As always, ni always kana kagwego. Ait kwa ongwenyo sa danet gaedo nangamonisa day. Hanti wasonda gehe odok. I hope you have fun today and every day and all the time in between. We need all the good vibes we can get, and I trust that's one of the very valid reasons that you're joining me here on your favorite local airwaves. If you're a digital listener, that means you've gone the extra step to go out of your way and tune in with me, which means I love you. I love you, I love you. So, as always, stick around for the hour if you can. We'll hear from Hatahtli, the talented Dene singer-songwriter, Hatahtli Naz Wheeler. It'll be one from his latest album that came out on Dangerbird Records. A new one to get into the rotation from Indigenous singer-songwriter Liv Waite, a part of the Marilynan Music label. Her latest offering has a lot of great Beatle vibes, and I know that term is used a lot, and for me it might be the flute mellotron thing that you hear in her song that is also reminiscent of the Beatles' Strawberry Fields Forever. But all that to say, you gotta stick around for an incredible new edition. And while we're on the topic of new tunes, this one's from the husband and wife duo of Michael and Tanya Trotter. Their latest album is The Story of Michael and Tanya, and it's a love story of epic proportions. Released May 7th, enjoy their single Don't Say Goodbye. And don't you say goodbye to me quite yet. We have a lot more listening today on the mainstream.

Скотку, да сиянись.

Calico artist Dago Wolf. Today on The Mainstream, a track from his Yellowstone album and song in the Calico language. I love hearing contemporary sounds with ancient indigenous languages. There's a juxtaposition there that really adds to some incredible storytelling. We also introduced the War and Treaties Don't Say Goodbye single into the rotation for the first time, a song that's a part of the husband and wife duo's latest album, The Story of Michael and Tanya. I'm Brett Mabee, and should you ever be feeling lonely, you can reach out to me at brett@mainstreamradio.net, or heck, why not use the chat feature that's found right there on the homepage at mainstreamradio.net. While you're there, take a look around, because I'm always adding more details to the site. Some of the other experiences that you can have with Turtle Island Tunes Full Moon Radio, some of the unique collaborations and projects that I've had the honor of working on together with collaborators, both here and on the Wakaw communities, with friends across Turtle Island as well. There's some really cool things happening. I'm grateful to be a part of the movement, and as always, you're welcome to reach out to me with ideas that we can kick around as well. So use the chat feature and all the features found on mainstreamradio.net. The talented Abenaki jazz composer Molly O'Bombswin is coming up before this block is through. A track of hers that was found on her Sweet Tooth album, it's still his, but you know what I mean, and one that the Julia Keefe Indigenous Big Band also recently covered as a part of their debut album as well. We'll be hearing from Tedeschi Trucks in this block, but not before Cherokee and Muscogee Creek singer-songwriter Kaylin Fay. Blending Americana folk and Cherokee storytelling, her newest album, Garden, was released April 3rd. And from that collection of tunes, it's 7 here on The Mainstream.

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1: 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There's a lot of ways to take me and these great songs with you wherever you go. And should you be on Rune, the musical metadata curation site that offers some pretty high-definition listening experiences, you can actually find the Full Moon Radio there as well. And sometimes I like popping that on. So again, check things out a number of different ways with the Full Moon Radio. Lorraine's coming up before this hour's through. Also Lakota singer Scotty Clifford and Spirit's Cry. A new one to get into the rotation from Métis singer Liv Wade. The first song of this set comes courtesy of Dene singer-songwriter Hatotli. He put out an album on Danger Bird Records, which has released music from some of the most influential indie acts of the last 20 years, including Silver Sun Pickups, Fits in the Tantrums, Minus the Bear, The Frights. Their current roster, including, again, Hatotli and Seawolf, Night Shop, just to name a few. From Hatotli's most excellent I'll Be Around, it's Wait for You, as I wait for you to join me one last time here on The Mainstream.

0: is that little space we find in the dark each night without a light, in the bend of dark arms, safe from trauma, grief, and strife. Black is the color of real jungle fever in Belize, Tanzania, or Papua New Guinea. Sweaty black bodies swinging wildly, uninhibited, unashamed, unabashedly free. Black is the color of the Atlantic floor, the complexion of the sky dive directly north. It is a sunset horizon disappearing into Ontario Lake. Black is block party speakers blasting black bass beats over nodding nappy heads, carnival drums swirling black rhythms around hips, and barefoot souls stained deep in shades of red. Black is the color. Black is the color of love.
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A match made in folk Americana heaven. That's Samantha Crane and First Aid Kits. Pot, Count, and Call Return. There. Summer 2026 single, bringing that block in my time with you to an end on the mainstream. We also heard Danielle Ponder's Power, Amethyst Kia's Wild Turkey from the Wary and Strange album, and again, it was Hatatli's Wait for You from his latest Danger Bird Records release, I'll Be Around, that kicked off the set. Thank you for joining me today, and I can't wait to do this again. You're always welcome to join me on your favorite local airwaves. Check those listings for the next time you can dial in. I broadcast 7 days a week, 3 hours a day, so there's a good chance you might be joining me sooner than later. But if you just can't wait, head on over to mainstreamradio.net, where I do keep the full digital archive up to date. In the remainder of our time is music from Bob Jr., Tofu Smell, and this one from Red River Métis singer-songwriter with some Scandinavian roots as well, Liv Wade. This is a sneak peek of her 2026 fall release, Fur Queen. As I was mentioning earlier in the hour, I love the Beatles vibes of this song, and it's not just because of the flute setting on the Mellotron as well. I think there's a lot of fun to be had in Blue House paint, and of course, that's one of the key ingredients in anything Beatlesque. It's a great song for your consideration and approval. Let me know what you think about it. In the meantime, turn off your mind, relax, and float down the mainstream. Huh? Dent Gate.

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What jig, you know, Mr. Kapistuik. And you're listening to Native Voice One, the Native American Radio Network.

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Turnpike Troubadours teamed up with 6-time Grammy nominee and 7-time IBMA Mandolin Player of the Year, Sierra Hull, who became the first woman ever to win that prestigious Mandolin Player Award. That's their collaboration, Feeling Good Again, a recent addition into the rotation on the mainstream. Nyawiskano, I'm Brett Mabee, and I'm excited to be bringing you this hand-picked playlist. Let's admit it, algorithms provide a boring way to discover new music. As I take a look ahead, we'll be hearing from Whitney Tye, also Alison Brown and Steve Martin, as we continue on with some great bluegrass. Derek Miller, a new one from Trampled by Turtles, and Jeff Tweedy of Wilco. In this first set, Wolf Saga, and this one from Genesis frontman Peter Gabriel. He continues with his ongoing Lunar Cycle album rollout, releasing a new song on a full moon, and this one was just in time for the strawberry moon. It's also being described as one of the most, quote, Gabriel-esque pieces he's released in years. Enjoy the bright side mix of I Belong to the Sky, here on the mainstream.

0: From Wolf Saga's My Time EP, it's Glance on the Mainstream. And we also introduced Peter Gabriel's I Belong to the Sky, the Bright Side remix that was released for the Strawberry Moon in June. A great new addition into the rotation. I'm Brett Mabee, and as always, I want to hear how much you're enjoying these songs. So feel free to reach out to me either through a letter. The physical address can be found at mainstreamradio.net. 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And of course, you're welcome to reach out to me for a variety of reasons, including promoting some of the bands that are in your local area that you feel deserves that mainstream attention. And of course, if you're a singer-songwriter, get your tracks in for consideration as well. Bittersweet is coming up before too long. And looking ahead to the second half, Shabaka, The Bloodshots, Trampled by Turtles and Jeff Tweedy, and a whole lot more. This London-based singer-songwriter grew up in a creative household. Jessie Ware's father was John Ware, a BBC Panorama reporter, and her sister Hannah is an actress as well. Her mom, Lenny, is one of her biggest supporters, and before working in music full-time, she was also a journalist, a sports reporter with the Daily Mirror, and a TV production assistant alongside 50 Shades of Grey author E.L. James. It's Jessie Ware's Automatic from Superbloom, helping us to get back into this set on the Mainstream.
1: 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It's Automatic.

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3: 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There's a good chance that's a service that's provided, as it's pretty common these days. So be sure to check that out to stay up to date with the mainstream, all the great local programming, community events, and personalities you've come to know and love on the station that you call home. Before this hour is through, one from Allison Brown and Steve Martin. And right now, we're going to kick things off with Burke Jodwin. His most recent album, Fly Away, continues to gain attention. And one of the cool things to point out about this release is that his family has joined him on most of the tracks. He has one daughter playing bass on every track, another daughter singing on several songs, his son sings on a track, and his wife even contributes hand claps. It's a family affair, and right now, featuring Joey Styles, Turn It Up with White Man's World, and I'll be back with you one last time today on the mainstream.
4: November 1885, eight Cree men were hung at Fort Battleford. They were found guilty of murder in relation to the Frog Lake Massacre. They were tried in English, although they did not speak English. The children were brought in from the Battleford Industrial School to watch and to learn that the red man is now living in a white man's world.

Bonjour, c'est Olivier Loridan de Châteauroux en France et vous écoutez Native Voice One, Native American Radio Network.

Chewbacca and Mara the Mountain from A Future Untold today on the Mainstream. Earlier in the set, from Alison Brown's Safe, Sensible, and Sane, that was her collaboration with Steve Martin and Jason Mraz in Statement of Your Affairs. The first song of the set was one from Burke Jodwin's latest full-length album, Fly Away. If you're just now joining, well, get here sooner next time. As it is sadly that time, I got to step out of the studio for a little bit. I'm going to miss you, just like I know you're going to miss me, right? Be sure to check those listings for the next time you can dial into the Mainstream with Brett Mabee, or to tune in digitally, head on over to mainstreamradio.net or nv1.org to enjoy this and all of the incredible offerings of the originators in the scene, Native Voice One, Native American Radio Network. 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As we wind down this hour, one from the Bloodshots, Derek Miller, and this one from Trampled by Turtles and Jeff Tweedy. They teamed up for this Banjo Dad Records release. It came out June 26th, and for your consideration and approval, enjoy. Love is everywhere. Beware on the Mainstream.

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The Haudenosaunee electronic duo of Bear Thomas and Tim Toolman Hill, a.k.a. The Hallucination, continue to be one of 2026 can't-miss acts. And for their latest single, they teamed up with a Toronto-based producer, Tona, for their single, Lucy. A great track on this here show, The Mainstream. I'm Brett Mabee. Nyawaskanagagwego, I'm thankful you're well. And as always, I hope there are good minds everywhere across our beautiful Mother Earth today. If you're joining for the first time, don't forget I broadcast 7 days a week, 3 hours a day, so there are ample opportunities to shake things up on your favorite public radio station. And before our hour is through, we'll be listening to music from the likes of Zara Larsson, Adrian Wall, also the mostly instrumental Paris-based Limanianas, two new tracks, one of which comes from veteran rockers The Rolling Stones, and, oh well, he's not quite as old, but Graham Coxon, of course, has been at it a long time. He's not only one of the founding members of Blur, he's also had an incredible solo career, and sometimes those worlds just don't jive. He was working on some solo material about a decade ago, and then when Blur reunited in 2014, that album got put on the shelf, and after fans kept asking about it, Castle Park is finally seeing the light of day. This track is one of the lead singles, and I love the vintage vibes of Philly Says.

to you from the Allegheny Territory of the Seneca Nation. I'm Justin Woodmansey from the band Elemantra, and you are listening to Native Voice One.

The Mountain Goats with Shallow Grave from their Days album. We also heard Wilderado and Samantha Crane with Cherry Plum. Before that was 21 Pilots' Lavish, and from Blur founder Graham Coxon, his newly reemerged, quote, lost album Castle Park was released in June, and that was the very kink-sounding Billy Says that we introduced into the rotation for the first time during this broadcast. It's good to have you here. I'm Brett Mabee, and as always, I hope you tell your friends and family that we like to shake things up on this newly reimagined mainstream that sees us getting to champion musicians from all across the globe, while of course giving a little attention to the hardworking indigenous artists of Turtle Island. We'll be hearing from Misha and the Spanx later on. Jemez Pueblo singer-songwriter, sculptor, and multidisciplinary artist Adrian Wall. The latest from the Rolling Stones. In fact, the song that we're putting into the rotation, I think, is one of my favorites in decades. So stay tuned for more details on that. Suki Waterhouse is coming up momentarily, but our first track of this set comes to us from the Houston-raised artist Sir Tegan Harris and their project Love Spells. It's the Keep It To Yourself song getting us back into this block. I'll be back before you know it on the mainstream.

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6: 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Box 252, Salamanca, New York, 14779. Look forward to hearing from you, and of course, that's not the only reason you're welcome to reach out. If you're a fan of the show, want to tell me how much you're enjoying these songs, you're welcome to do that. 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In the remainder of our time, the Lemonianas. I'll return again after Omar Apollo. We'll also hear from Indian City, the latest from the Rolling Stones. And right now, this is a singer-songwriter who shouldn't have to debunk death rumors. And sadly, I think it's a thing that we even have to talk about this so often. My poor dad is constantly getting a hold of me because he says so-and-so passed away and he saw it on YouTube. And I had to say, you got to stop getting your celebrity passing news that way, because there's a good chance it's fake. And Aaron Neville was one of those artists who was reported to have passed back in the beginning of July. Now, it's great news that he's here with us still, and there are some rumors that he's working on a new album and a world tour, but neither of those are actually slated for 2026, so you'll just have to stay tuned for more details on that. This is from the Take Me to the River New Orleans documentary soundtrack, and Aaron Neville has teamed up with the Dirty Dozen Brass Band for Stomp and Growl, a great track that gives you those New Orleans vibes here on the Main Street.

Faith and Melvin. Billy Beat the World. Treacherous Slim. Second Line Black. Big Chief Jolly. The Ratty Chin. Apache Red. Brother Jake. Stack of Lee. James Booker. Marvin and Johnny. Off the Mighty Road. Horn Man.

Calio Project, Magnolia, St. Thomas, Polyland, St. Bernard, Melpomene, yeah, sometimes them streets was mean.

from Omar Apollo's God Said No. It's Dispose of Me, bringing that block and ultimately my time with you to an end on the mainstream. Earlier we heard the Limignanas, Adrian Wall, and Aaron Neville alongside the Dirty Dozen Brass Band, a track from the Take Me to the River New Orleans documentary. Thank you for joining me today, and I look forward to the next chance we have to get into some great music again together. And as always, I love hearing from you, so if there are songs that you want to hear on the mainstream, feel free to reach out to me with those recommendations, or if you're a professional singer-songwriter, or if there are bands in your local area that we just got a spotlight. As long as they have professionally recorded music that's available for purchase, well, that's the good news. So again, stay tuned for more details. Son of Hueldi, the important project of my good friend, the talented Hopi and Diné singer-songwriter J.J. Otero. Now, I just saw that he and some family members are the subjects of a French documentary about the Otero family, so stick around for more details on that. I can't wait to get caught up with him on Guy Note. But in the meantime, I do have one final set that's going to help to wind down this hour. We'll hear from Indian City as well, but not before this June 24th single from the Rolling Stones. It's a part of their latest album, Foreign Tongues. Produced by longtime collaborator Andrew Watt, the band laid down 10 tracks in the span of 4 weeks. Not too bad for a bunch of 80-year-olds. Without further ado, for your consideration and approval, let me know what you think about Divine Intervention. Yeah.

0: Power plants are the second largest source of planet heating carbon dioxide in the U.S. The Biden administration had finalized rules limiting climate pollution from plants that use fossil fuels. NPR's Julia Simon reports on the reversal.
1: On Monday afternoon, EPA Administrator Lee Zeldin took the stage in Houston at the G20 Energy Abundance Ministerial Summit. Standing in front of a sign with pictures of oil pump jacks, he was there to talk about power plants.
2: Today, we are cutting the red tape to deliver the largest power sector deregulatory action ever.
1: He said the EPA is getting rid of Biden-era rules for power plants. Those rules would have required coal and new natural gas plants to install pollution control equipment. That would have significantly reduced carbon dioxide emissions starting in the 2030s. And Zeldin says the EPA will rescind the remaining greenhouse gas emission standards for power plants.
2: All of them.
1: Zeldin says the actions will save American businesses and families billions of dollars, and he wants the U.S. to use more coal and more natural gas, which he calls affordable. But according to an analysis by financial services firm Lazard, electricity from large-scale solar and wind is actually more affordable than power from both coal and natural gas plants. And Gudrun Thompson, senior attorney at the Southern Environmental Law Center, says the EPA proposal also has public health costs. She says it would increase harmful pollutants
3: like ground level ozone or smog.
1: And while the EPA said in its announcement that, quote, greenhouse gas emissions from power plants have no material impact on climate change, energy and climate experts tell NPR that is false. Michael Girard, an environmental law professor at Columbia University, says the U.S. should be reducing climate pollution, not allowing more emissions.
4: 2026 is shaping up to be the warmest year in recorded history, and we ain't seen nothing yet.
1: Girard says environmental groups will likely challenge this in court. Julia Simon, NPR News.
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5: And with that cup of Joe tea, whatever you're drinking right now or not this morning, thanks for tuning that radio dial to 89.9 KUNM and hanging tight with us on Morning Edition. I'm Bryce Dix. It's Tuesday, September 15th today. Much cooler temperatures. That's probably music to some people's ears. Those highs are set to dip into the 70s and 80s this afternoon. We will be trading bone dry humidity for lots of rainfall in the coming days too. Storm clouds will hover over a significant chunk of western and northern New Mexico, threatening flash flooding everywhere you go. But whatever the sky throws us at this week, there's one thing you can always count on, and that's the support of viewers like you, which brings us to our fall fundraiser today.
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5: And joining me in the studio to give you a little bit of a taste of what we do here at KUNM is our news director, Megan Camera. 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
7: Good morning,
5: thanks,
7: Bryce.
5: Thanks for joining us.
7: Oh, thanks for having me in. Bryce, this is really exciting this morning. 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
5: Oh, so it's doubled. 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
5: money. The
7: That's
5: ROI
7: right.
5: is pretty intense.
7: That's
5: here.
7: Right. 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
1: Hello, and a very good morning to you. I'm Bryce Stix, welcoming you in wherever you find yourself today, right here on KUNM's Morning Edition. 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Either way, it's 6:42. A look at your weather here. An evolving burst of monsoon rainfall is sweeping across the state this week, including today, threatening heavy rainfall over northern and western New Mexico specifically. That includes chances of flash flooding. It looks like the last of our 90-degree days are behind us, too, with highs settling in the 70s and 80s for most this afternoon. And let me tell you, there's no better way to get ready for that fall weather than supporting your public radio station. I'm joined by a friend of mine, Megan Cameron.
2: I like how you did that.
1: Oh, thank you so much. We're being sly this morning. We're trying to get your money, so...
2: Oh my gosh, Bryce, I'm so happy to have cooler weather and some temperatures. Let us celebrate. Let us celebrate by donating to this service that you wake up with every day.
1: Absolutely.
2: So you can hear what's going on nationally with the Kennedy Center, internationally, yeah. Saudi Arabia, other things, and hear Bryce giving you the weather, the local news. 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So we're trying to raise $8,000 by 9 a.m. And that means your gift is double, dollar for dollar.
1: Right.
2: It's an amazing opportunity. Celebrate this lovely chilly morning. Relatively chilly.
1: We're getting to the snoopy weather coming up, but most of the people listening to KUNM right now have never given money to make this programming possible. That's true. So we're talking to you sitting in your car right now, or maybe you're on a run or whatever you're doing right now. 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
1: And Megan just said, we just heard from what's happening at the Kennedy Center. 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
3: 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And thanks.
1: Well, thank you. That is live radio, folks. Actually messed that up a little bit. We'll hear from Jeanette in a bit. But again, Jessica was talking about this wonderful mug that we have for our sustaining members, starting at $10 a month, which is $120 a year. Very fantastic deal. And you get some KUNM swag for your efforts.
2: It's
1: there.
2: Got a Roadrunner on it. Isn't that exciting?
1: Well,
2: I'm excited.
1: You're wearing a Roadrunner right
2: I am.
1: Now,
2: well,
1: by the
2: this
1: way.
2: This is a previous KUNM radio swag with the Roadrunner with headphones. So I'm going to break down some of this fundraising language. 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Donors fund the KUNM newsroom and make all the volunteer music shows possible. We're trying to get 325 new members in this fundraiser.
1: Oh, we can do that.
2: We can reach that goal together. We got a goal this morning to reach $8,000. We can do this together and give you more of what you love coming your way in 2027.
1: Right. And okay, so now I got this correct. Let's hear from Jeanette right now.
4: Hi, I'm Jeanette Didios, a reporter here at KUNM. In the Land of Enchantment, I get to report on New Mexico's rich history. That includes reporting on new exhibits that showcase the historic Route 66 100th anniversary, but through an indigenous perspective.
5: For much of the New Mexico miles, you're crossing several different Native nations here in New Mexico, and that was an opportunity for a lot of folks.
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2: Well, that's a great example of where your money is going by donating this morning. Jeanette's one of our reporters. 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
2: And speaking of dollar, you get a dollar for dollar match this morning.
1: Well, tell us more about that.
2: Yes, because of a great anonymous donor in Santa Fe who understands how important this service is to all of us in New Mexico. They've put forward $8,000. That means we need to raise $8,000 by 9 o'clock.
1: Oh,
2: so easy to do, because what an opportunity you give now to keep this information coming your way every morning. And it's matched one-to-one. One-to-one. I'd love a deal like that myself.
1: Yeah, well, yeah. Well, we have to as public radio people. We don't make a lot of
2: bucks. Yes, we know the value of squeezing a dollar.
1: Right, but also, like, here, consider this. Maybe some people can't afford, to fork over a little bit more money each month. Consider $100 a month, which would make a huge difference for us. You know, some people, if I ask them $1,200 right now, pull it out of your pocket and give it to us, that might make you gasp a little bit and be like, "What? Who do you think you are? I have to pay my bills this month." But if you can spread that over 12 months, that makes a huge difference for us. And, you know, it really helps out a ton for our programming and the news team here, especially.
2: Surely a monthly gift is certainly easier on the budget, as we all know. It's a great way to support the programming you rely on. So consider $10, $30, or $100 a month. You pick that amount that works for you, just as you do with all the other services you rely on in your media diet.
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7: From Marketplace in New York, I'm Kimberly Adams. Later today, we'll get a somewhat obscure piece of data, the National Oilseed Processors Association Crunch Report. 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
8: Before we dive in, CoBank's Jackie Fatka has a little soybean refresher.
9: It is a little tiny, a pea-sized hard bean.
8: And that little bean gets crushed or pressed at a plant.
9: Out comes oil and a powdery type of soybean meal.
8: Livestock lunch. The oil is vegetable oil, like the one sitting in your kitchen, but it's also processed into a biofuel.
10: Diesel engines, the first one was invented back in 1870s, and it was designed to run on vegetable oil.
8: Alan Schaefer is with the Engine Technology Forum. These days, what you're getting at the pump is mostly petroleum with a little soybean or corn oil blended in. Schaefer says biofuels can bring down diesel prices by about 4%, which helps a little.
10: And the prices are of such magnitude that that 4% is easily overshadowed.
8: But still, biodiesel is having a moment. The Trump administration is mandating 60% more domestic production in the next couple years. The idea is to support soybean and corn farmers, but it's tricky. Susan Stroud runs a market research firm called Noble Agriculture.
11: On the other side of it, the change in diesel values is really where it hurts.
8: Because regular petroleum diesel is still needed to make a farm operation go round. I'm Caitlin Tan for Marketplace.
7: Let's do the numbers. Dow, S&P, and NASDAQ futures are down in the -0.1% to -0.2% range, with the Dow future down 125 points. The 10-year Treasury yield is up at 4.99%.
6: 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Horizon3.ai.
7: Who comes to mind when I say the words rich and wealthy? Probably some tech billionaire. But what if I ask you who's the wealthiest person you know? Odds are that's not a Silicon Valley tech mogul or a Wall Street banker. It's probably a small business owner. And as it turns out, these folks actually hold the majority of wealth in this country. Professors Eric Zwick and Owen Zadar have written a new book about this. It's called The Everywhere Millionaire, and they both join me now for more. Welcome.
12: Good morning.
13: It's great to be here.
7: Eric, I'll start with you. Help me understand this a bit better. We see headlines almost every day about how wealth is getting more concentrated at the very, very top. And I think that's what we often think about when it comes to how people get rich. What does your book say about how it actually works in America?
12: The real untold story of wealth that we tell in the book is this hidden group of millionaires, Main Street millionaires in America. They're wildly successful private business owners. They operate in industries and places that, you know, we said they fly under the radar. So we call them the stealthy wealthy sometimes. They own an operating company that replaces elementary school carpet floors or makes rubber mats for cars. They distribute toilet paper.
7: Owen, how many of these everywhere millionaires are there in America?
14: We estimate that there are around 3 million everywhere millionaires who are business owners outside of tech and finance who have at least $5 million.
7: And how much wealth do they hold?
14: I think collectively it's around $50 trillion, which is enormous. The Forbes 400 only has about a tenth of that.
7: Eric, who were some of these everywhere millionaires that you talked to for this book?
12: We tell the story in the book of a guy named Dick Portillo, who started a hot dog stand in suburban Chicago and grew it into a behemoth over 40 years. And then we also, you know, meet some car dealers in the book, like this guy named Terry Taylor, who's so secretive that they refer to him as Batman because he refuses to do interviews. Forbes didn't know anything about him. And then they found him a few years ago and they've listed his net worth at $2 billion every year since.
7: How new is this information, just the ability to kind of quantify things this way? And why did you two feel it was important to frame it this way?
12: Our research in the book and then the academic research that it builds on comes from over a decade of us working initially in the bowels of the Treasury Department with administrative tax data, where we were able to link the population of businesses to people at the top of the income and wealth distribution and sort of ask what is driving the growth of their income and wealth over time. In the 1980s, personal tax rates, so the tax that individuals pay, were much, much higher than the corporate tax rate. But then in 1986, Ronald Reagan, Democrats in Congress, passed a simplifying reform that brought the personal tax rate down a lot, actually below that corporate rate. All of a sudden, it made sense to reorganize your business such that you don't pay tax at the business level.
14: The two key dates in my head are 1986, when this really started taking off, but also 2017, when President Trump passed the biggest business tax cut in U.S. history, the Tax Cuts and Jobs Act.
7: And to put that into the current day context, you know, there was just this big Republican tax and spending law that President Trump signed last year that codified those tax cuts and made them permanent. Is this trend going to continue?
14: One of the notable things about the One Big Beautiful Bill Act that you mentioned is that there are these really controversial Medicaid and SNAP cuts that collectively were about $1 trillion. And what wasn't really talked about was on the other side, there was about $1 trillion of cut in the form of preserving this 20% deduction, as well as continuing to erode the estate tax system. We need tax revenue as a country. And I think one reasonable step is to kind of ask very wealthy business owners to pay something closer to what ordinary salaried workers like us pay.
7: Owen Zidar is a professor of economics and public affairs at Princeton, and Eric Zwick is a professor of economics and finance at the University of Chicago Booth School of Business. Thank you so much.
12: Thank you so much.
14: Thanks. It's great to be back here.
7: In New York, I'm Kimberly Adams with the Marketplace Morning Report. 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
1: Good morning. 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I'm Bryce Dix, your community-powered public radio station broadcasting from the University of New Mexico. 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
13: Good morning. Artificial intelligence executives are warning about the products they've created and want Congress to act. Senator Bernie Sanders explains why the issue has him teaming up with Steve Bannon. It's Morning Edition from NPR News. The co-founder of the AI company Anthropic is one of those executives who's thinking about doomsday scenarios. I'm Leila Fadel.
15: And I'm A. Martinez. Jack Clark says he's worried about a future where AI agents take down the entire internet. Also, why does it matter that the interest rate on 10-year Treasury bonds hit 5%? And landowners in Texas are suing to stop the Trump administration from seizing their land for a border wall. It's Tuesday, September 15th. On this day in 2008, Lehman Brothers filed for the largest bankruptcy in U.S. history. News is next.
16: Live from NPR News in Washington, I'm Corva Coleman. The Pentagon's inspector general says that the U.S. spent at least $33 billion on the war with Iran through the month of June. But NPR's Aya Batrawi tells us the report does not include all U.S. damage costs.
17: The report to Congress by the Pentagon's watchdog does not include estimated costs of damage to bases across the Gulf where U.S. troops have been attacked by Iran. A public estimate has not been provided by the Pentagon under Secretary Pete Hegseth. But the Inspector General's report says U.S. Central Command has reported Iranian strikes damaging and destroying hundreds of buildings and structures at U.S. bases across eight countries. and that dozens of U.S. aircraft were destroyed or damaged during the war. Iran's Revolutionary Guard says it attacked bases that U.S. forces were using during the past 7 months of conflict. The report also assessed $184 million in damages from Iran's attacks on U.S. embassies and consulates in Iraq, Kuwait, and Saudi Arabia. Aya Batraoui, NPR News, Dubai.
16: Officials in Lithuania say NATO jets shot down a drone today about 60 miles west of the Lithuanian capital. It's not yet clear who controlled the drone. Voting advocates are cheering a new U.S. Supreme Court ruling. NPR's Hansi Lo Wang reports it rejects President Trump's push for new restrictions on mail-in voting ballots.
18: The U.S. Postal Service is expected to continue delivering ballots as usual for the midterm general election. That's because the Supreme Court is keeping a block on new ballot requirements that USPS tried to impose on states following an executive order from President Trump. We should note USPS is a financial support of NPR. Voting by mail has already started in some states, including Alabama, North Carolina, and Wisconsin. In a concurring opinion, conservative Justice Brett Kavanaugh wrote that he voted to keep the USPS plan blocked because there was not enough time to carry it out for the midterms without violating federal law. But Kavanaugh noted he believes there's, quote, at least a fair prospect that USPS has the legal authority to implement this plan. The Trump administration is continuing to appeal a lower court ruling to defend the possibility of using the plan for future federal elections. Hansi Lo Wang, NPR News.
16: The board of directors for the Kennedy Center says the Performing Arts Center is on the verge of bankruptcy. That's according to court documents. NPR has obtained a separate memo telling a federal judge the center could shut down today. NPR's Anastasia Tsiolkas says the Kennedy Center's board is already being challenged in a lawsuit for putting President Trump's name on the memorial to President Kennedy.
19: The judge in the suit, Christopher Cooper, had already scheduled a status hearing for later this morning, which essentially is a meeting to set more deadlines and court dates. But the board is also scheduled to meet early this afternoon. And late last night, they told the judge that the sole item on their agenda today is, quote, the necessary closure of the center.
16: NPR's Anastasia Tsiolkas reporting. This is NPR.
1: And live from the University of New Mexico, this is KUNM. I'm Bryce Dix. Good morning. Yesterday, the U.S. Forest Service opened a 30-day public comment period on a proposed uranium mine and water treatment facility near Grants, New Mexico. This project, which has been proposed before, comes about again in part because of President Trump's executive order last year to, quote, support domestic mineral production. If the project goes ahead, treated water would be discharged in the Rio San Jose in the village of Milan. You can find a link on where to weigh in during the public comment period on this station's website, KUNM.org. The New Mexico Supreme Court recently held a lawyer in contempt of court and fined him for using artificial intelligence in his briefing for a case. KRQE-TV reports that Santa Fe lawyer Stephen Ahrens admitted to using ChatGPT to assist in a murder trial last year. Ahrens said he didn't check the transcripts before using them to write his brief, which fabricated witnesses, testimony, quotations, and even the names of authorities. The Supreme Court grilled Ahrens on his decision, calling it reckless and uninformed. That's the local news and nationally. Later this hour, NPR Steve Inskeep speaks with Anthropic co-founder Jack Clark about the risks of artificial intelligence, speaking of, and possible solutions. That's what you come to KUNM for. And for more on how you can help support this crucial public service, I'm joined by Megan Kamrick this morning. Good morning.
2: I can verify that neither of us are AI, Bryce. 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
1: How do you know? 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
2: Bryce, I'm excited this morning because we're hearing from people and they're helping us reach this goal from a wonderful anonymous donor who's put an $8,000 matching challenge grant on the table. 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How good is that?
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1: And you can do that by going online to KUNM.org. Super easy. Set it and forget it. Consider a $10 a month gift. Excuse me. I guess it's early. I need more coffee. $30 a month, $100 a month. Anything that you can fork over helps us tremendously here at KUNM, because at the end of the day, we are a public service, much like your public park or even library, which means we need financial support from folks like you.
2: And that challenge grant means that it's dollar for dollar. So it means you give 50, it becomes $100 for us.
1: That's pretty sweet.
2: Right?
1: That's pretty sweet, especially in this economy.
2: Yeah. So if you've never donated to KUNM, there are a fair amount of people who listen who haven't. Now is the right time to do it. It's perfect time to become a new member.
1: Well, perfect time to become a new member. Consider $100 a month, which would make a super big difference right now. So how do you do that? Please go online to KUNM.org, hit that big red Give Now button, and take 5 seconds to invest in our station.
0: It's Morning Edition from NPR News. I'm Leila Fadel in Washington, D.C.
3: And I'm A. Martinez in Culver City, California. President Trump is rebuffing warnings that artificial intelligence could destroy humanity.
0: Here's what he told NVIDIA's CEO Jensen Huang during an industry summit on Monday.
4: The robots will not be taken over. The AI will not be taking over the rest of the world. The whole thing is a hoax.
0: Huang took Trump's call while on stage for a taping of the business and technology podcast All In, which was hosting the conference. AI executives have been calling for Congress to set guardrails. In a few moments, we'll speak with one of the lawmakers leading efforts to rein in AI, independent Senator Bernie Sanders.
3: With us is NPR's White House correspondent Emily Fang. So, Emily, what else has President Trump said about AI recently?
5: He has written a lot on his social media site, True Social, this week. He's called criticism of AI and relatedly data centers that help power these AI models a, quote, sick conspiracy that would only benefit China, which is a major AI competitor with U.S. companies. He's brushed off possibility of regulating development of cutting-edge AI, which he called the U.S.'s, quote, golden goose. And he wrote that fears that AI could take over the world were a, quote, hoax and scam. And he's really framed AI as a race against China. And I can briefly summarize his arguments as, if the U.S. doesn't build it, then China's going to do it first. But there's serious debate right now in the global AI industry on whether Chinese companies actually can get ahead of the U.S. on AI, because the U.S. maintains a lead right now. And also whether Beijing really would want to create a super powerful AI that might destroy all of humanity, because arguably that's not in China's interest either.
3: Oh, sure. Now, thinking about Trump's inauguration a few years ago, I remember a lot of tech CEOs right next to him in attendance and on the donor list. What are Trump's ties to this industry?
5: A good example is chipmaker NVIDIA CEO Jensen Huang, who you heard about in the intro. Trump even flew Huang with him during his trip to China this spring. There's also Trump's former AI czar and the co-host of that podcast snippet you heard earlier, hosted by David Sachs. He is a longtime Silicon Valley investor. And these types of connections have certainly shaped Trump's focus on AI, as well as the industry's market share in the U.S. There have been massive investments driving the U.S. economy from the AI industry. And my reporting shows how in the past year, Trump advisors have leaned heavily on academics and think tank researchers and Hill aides to quash analysis that's supportive of stronger export controls against AI. But the intense public debate over AI this month reflects, as I see it, deeply contradictory assumptions that underpin Trump's pro-technology, pro-business stance.
3: Ooh, what do you mean by that?
5: Well, for example, last year, the Trump administration suspended some AI export controls, and they also allow Chinese companies to buy a powerful semiconductor chip that's called the H20, with the U.S. government taking a cut of sales. That was despite warnings that China needs these chips specifically to further its AI ambitions. And some of the biggest trade deals inked under Trump's second term have involved U.S. technology that's been included in data centers built in Saudi Arabia and the UAE. And these are U.S. allied countries, but they're also countries that have very strong economic ties with China. And I talked to Chris McGuire about all of this. He's a senior fellow at the nonpartisan think tank Council on Foreign Relations. He's also a former senior director on the National Security Council during the Biden administration.
24: It doesn't make any sense to say that we have to move as fast as possible in AI in order to beat China, while we're also selling China the tech they need to move faster in AI.
5: And he's speaking here to mounting evidence that Chinese companies are accessing more advanced American AI chips by shipping them through Malaysia in particular.
3: That's NPR's Emily Fang. Emily, thanks.
5: Thanks.
6: I'm joined now by Senator Bernie Sanders, independent of Vermont. He's announced a plan for legislation that would ban what's known as AI superintelligence. And he sees the threat as so imminent that today Sanders, the face of the progressive movement in the U.S., is teaming up with the far-right political advisor Steve Bannon to sound the alarm. The two men are speaking at a conference that's being called Pro-Human and will focus on AI safety. Senator, welcome to the program.
8: Good to be with you.
6: I think a lot of people will be surprised that you found common ground with the face of the MAGA movement in many ways, Steve Bannon, on this issue. What is it about this moment in AI advancement that is so alarming that it's a unifying force here?
8: I think all across the country, no matter whether you're progressive, conservative, somewhere in between, people are looking at AI and robotics and they're saying, what the hell is happening? They are understanding that you're looking at a technology which is the most transformative in the history of humanity, a technology that is exploding in growth and capabilities every single day. And then people look at the Congress, their elected officials, and they don't see much action.
6: Now, you've talked about introducing legislation that would ban AI superintelligence. Has this bill been written?
8: It will be introduced next week.
6: And
8: we're putting the finishing touches on it.
6: What exactly would it do?
8: It says that it will be illegal for any company to produce an AI that is smarter than human beings and that we cannot control.
6: And how would you enforce that?
8: We're going to have a body of the leading scientists and AI experts in the world determining what companies are doing.
6: But like a lot of the times companies will pay a fine and it doesn't matter because they have a lot of money.
8: We're beyond paying fines.
6: Yeah.
8: I mean, you don't want to see a human catastrophe. And, oh, we got to pay a fine on it.
6: And do you see this as something that could pass both chambers of Congress?
8: I think Congress has gotten a wake-up call in the last few weeks, and I think they understand they have been absolutely negligent. I think it was a poll came out a couple of weeks ago, 80% of the American people said Congress has got to do more to regulate AI. So there'll be a lot of debate about where we go. But there are at least, I know, a growing number of members of Congress who say, wait, we've got to act and act boldly.
6: Is that because the heads of these AI companies themselves have called for a slowdown? Where did this wake-up call come from?
8: I mean, I have been involved in this issue for a while, so this is not new. But what happened recently, obviously, is we had the OpenAI Hugging Face incident, and we read the transcript of what these agents were saying to each other. They say, we're a collective. And they are saying to each other through thousands of messages that if we have to die, give ourselves up, sacrifice ourselves, was the word they were using. We will do it, but we got to deceive human beings. We have to protect ourselves. And I think people read that and they say, oh my God, I can't believe how far this thing has advanced. And please understand that these things are growing rapidly every single day.
6: The Trump administration is throwing cold water on the threat. And if it's a threat to humanity, wouldn't you have to make sure that not just Congress, but the federal government's on board and global governments are also on board?
8: Absolutely correct. And, you know, in terms of the president, what can I say? I think we have a mentally unbalanced president, a very dangerous person who does not understand anything about the dangers of AI. And that is a very serious problem. Now, despite all of that, I think there are sane people in his administration who do understand. And the goal right now is Trump sits down with President Xi of China to see if they can do what Gorbachev and Reagan did in the 80s and negotiate some kind of treaty banning the growth of superintelligence.
6: I mean, you mentioned there are others in the administration, but we've heard that downplaying coming from Mike Johnson. We've heard that downplaying also from Vice President J.D. Vance, who told reporters Monday, I just want to play what he said after the heads of Anthropic, OpenAI, and other AI companies called for a slowdown and government regulation.
9: You have so many frontier AI tech companies kind of coming to the government and begging the government to regulate them. It feels a little bit to me like a bit of a Trojan horse.
6: What do you make of that?
8: I think it's absurd. I mean, this is complicated stuff, and we're going to have to be dependent upon the most knowledgeable people in the world who are building this technology. And then you have the vice president saying, well, I think this is a Trojan horse. Based on what? So I think all over the country, getting back to your first point, that whether you're conservative, whether you're progressive, we want this world to be healthy for our kids, our grandchildren, and future generations. And we've got to err on the side of caution here.
7: Anthropic co-founder Dario Amodei wrote in that essay, he proposed that AI firms bring in internal evaluators. Is that something you welcome, and is that enough?
8: Look, we have got to move as aggressively as we can. There's a woman named Ajaya Kotra, who I talked to last week. She was one of the investigators of the OpenAI Hugging Face hacking incident. Mm-hmm. And her point was that, yes, you have to have experts embedded in the company, and that's what I think Amara is talking about. She raised the question to me, right now, the agents are communicating with each other in English, but she had no doubt that the time will come when they will communicate in another language that nobody on earth will understand. Hmm. What do you do about that? So look, this is complicated stuff. I don't claim to be the most knowledgeable person in the world about it, but what I do know, right now, it's on a runaway path, and we've got to control it.
7: That's Senator Bernie Sanders of Vermont. Thank you for your time.
8: Thank you very much.
15: President Trump claims

0: and Russia have agreed to stop striking each other's energy sites. Now, neither country has said they formally signed off on such a deal. NPR's Joanna Kakissis reports from Kyiv.
1: For months now, Ukraine has been launching its own long-range drones deep into Russia. These drones have repeatedly hit Russian oil refineries and other energy sites in an attempt to weaken Russia's ability to wage war on Ukraine. The Kremlin has banned diesel exports because of domestic fuel shortages, and that's driving up prices. President Trump appeared to blame Ukrainian President Volodymyr Zelensky for the price hikes while speaking to reporters this weekend in Ireland.
2: Mr. Zelensky has to do one thing. He has to stop knocking out diesel fuel in Russia. Let him go after targets, but not diesel fuel, because he's causing a shortage of diesel.
1: The Kremlin said it welcomed Trump's call for Ukraine to stop the strikes while saying it was instability in the Middle East that was actually driving the diesel crisis. Trump later claimed Ukraine and Russia had both agreed to stop hitting energy sites. The Kremlin did not respond, but in his evening video address on Monday, Zelensky said Ukraine was ready to stop striking Russian energy sites as long as Russia stopped attacking Ukraine. He said, if our American partners can secure a real commitment from Russia to end this war of annihilation, then Ukraine will de-escalate. Joanna Kakissis, NPR News, Kyiv.
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3: And this is 89.9 KUNM, bringing you news from around the globe and right here in your New Mexico backyard. Thank you so much for turning that radio dial to 89.9 KUNM. I'm your host, Bryce Dix, this morning. Much cooler temperatures today. That's probably music to some ears. Those highs are set to dip into the 70s and 80s. We're trading some bone dry humidity for lots of rainfall in the coming days too. Storm clouds will hover over a significant chunk of western and northern New Mexico, threatening flash flooding everywhere they go. Now, switching gears from weather that we like to do to something just as important to us here at the station, we are here on our biannual fundraiser here at KUNM, and this is how we keep our programs on the air. We have a fantastic opportunity to folks to get involved. 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
0: 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I'm A. Martinez.
5: I'm Layla Faldin.
6: And I'm Steve Inskeep. Now we have an industry view of how to contain the dangers of AI. A moment ago, we heard Senator Bernie Sanders call for Congress to impose restrictions.
7: I think Congress has gotten a wake-up call in the last few weeks.
6: Now we hear the proposal of Anthropic. It's the maker of the chatbot Claude, and its CEO, Dario Amodei, is one of the reasons we're talking about AI right now. He wrote an essay calling on tech firms to get more free.

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1: Live from the University of New Mexico, this is KUNM. I'm Bryce Dix. The New Mexico Racing Commission plans to propose an $8.4 million budget during the next legislative session. Source New Mexico reports that the commissioner's chief financial officer presented that number to a panel of state lawmakers last week. After fires and floods impacted Ruidoso in recent years, the local racetrack relocated several of its lucrative races. The Ruidoso track held its 2026 racing season here in Albuquerque, and more recently, track officials have proposed holding its 2027 races in Texas. 22 states, including New Mexico, filed a lawsuit yesterday challenging new federal rules regarding green card applications. Source New Mexico reports a new federal policy going into effect on Friday this week will allow immigration officers to consider applicants' enrollment in public benefits, such as housing and food assistance, Medicaid, and the Children's Health Insurance Program. When and if officers find a person could become dependent on government benefits, that is grounds for inadmissibility under federal law. You can find more headlines online at KUNM.org. I just wanted to bring you back, rope you back a couple minutes ago when we were talking about AI and what you just heard. That is what you got today. You got a rational view at something that has been dominating the headlines, maybe sparking a little bit of fear among the electorate and the public. We come to you each and every day bringing you analytical, logical reasoning here on KUNM, and that's why you choose us to spend your time here in the morning. I'm joined by our lovely news director, Megan Kamrick, to explain what we're doing this morning. So if you want to say, hey, Megan.
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3: I'm Shannon Bond, and I'm a correspondent on NPR's Power and Influence team. I cover the intersection of technology and politics, so things like how powerful people and companies shape how we interact with each other, the ways we get information. I report a lot about AI and how it's affecting our well-being and our relationships and also our elections and our democracy. So in my work, I try to help people make sense of these really big changes that are happening in their lives because of technology. So looking at who is making decisions, what are their motivations and incentives, how they can be held accountable. I hope listeners come away feeling like they have a better understanding of these forces at play and that they feel better equipped to make their own choices and decisions about the role technology plays in their lives. 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
1: You can give online at KUNM.org, but I just want to say, hold on here. This morning, we have this really interesting opportunity. Megan, you were just explaining it.
2: Yes.
1: What does this mean? 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
2: It basically means your money is doubled this morning because we have a great donor from Santa Fe who put $8,000 on the table that we're trying to raise by 9 a.m. So when you go online, you give $50. 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So this is such an amazing opportunity to become a member right now. 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
5: It's Morning Edition from NPR News. I'm Leila Fadel in Washington, D.C.
6: And I'm A. Martinez in Los Angeles, California. An important interest rate for the economy is at its highest level in 3 years. The 10-year Treasury yield is hovering around 5% this morning. It hit that number briefly on Monday and went even higher overnight. Now, this is all a sign that investors are worried about inflation. The Federal Reserve is due to announce its latest short-term interest rate decision tomorrow. Let's talk through this with Stacey Vanek Smith. She's a reporter for Bloomberg Businessweek and hosts the podcast Everybody Business. Stacey, 5%. Why does that matter? Why does that number matter so much? It sounds like such a scary number now.
7: It does sound scary. It's more symbolic than anything else. We're not past a point of no return or anything like that. But if you just think of a bond as a loan, like a loan we give the government, 5% would be the interest on that loan. They call it the yield, but it's essentially interest. So 5% means the government's now paying 5% on the loans. When we loan the government money, it has to pay us 5%. So it's getting expensive, and we're already in a lot of debt, $40 trillion. So that is the concern, that our debt, that the interest that the government is having to pay on its debt is growing.
6: So what does this mean about how companies and just people, what can they do and not do because this number is at 5%?
7: That is an excellent question. Basically, it just means that us borrowing money is also getting more expensive because, you know, our mortgage loans, car loans, home loans, business loans, those all eventually get packaged up, chopped up and sold to investors, too. You might remember mortgage-backed securities from the financial crisis. So when the price of one loan goes up, that would be bonds, treasuries, it pushes up everything else. So it just means us borrowing money is also more expensive. And so that can impact, you know, whether or not we go to school, expand our business, all kinds of things.
6: So say you're someone that's, say, an older homeowner who wants to move to another house, but you're locked into a pretty low interest rate right now. Does that discourage you from looking around for a new house?
7: Oh, yeah. I mean, the housing market is really, you know, it's just been hammered. Those are often the biggest loans people take out, the biggest asset people have. And, you know, that just means you can buy what they say, buy a lot less house. It also means if you have a low mortgage, you might feel kind of trapped. You don't want to move. You don't want to. I think mortgage rates are around 7% now. If you have 2-3% mortgage rate, you're not going to want to swap that out.
6: And then that means like a young homeowner or a potential young homeowner can't move into a house because all of a sudden things get too expensive and the stocks of housing markets just doesn't open up.
7: Yeah, that's exactly right. You either can't afford a house or you have to wait a lot longer to own a house. I think the average age of a homeowner now, first-time homeowner, is at 40. So it starts getting older. You start being able to afford a smaller place. So it's really, really hard on that market and on all the markets, honestly.
6: So we've been a bit of a bummer here, Stacey, about this higher bond
7: yield.
6: I'm
7: sorry.
6: any benefits at all to higher bond yields?
7: There are. If you are buying bonds, if you are an investor, it's such a safe investment. The real appeal of buying a government bond, it's considered the safest investment in the world. Usually for that reason, you got almost no return on your investment. So, you know, if you invested money in the government, you barely got anything back, but you knew it was safe. Now you get a pretty good return on that investment. So if you are an investor buying government bonds, you're doing okay.
6: Stacey Vanek Smith is a reporter for Bloomberg's Business Week and hosts the podcast Everybody's Business. Stacey, thanks.
7: Thanks, A.
5: A group of ranchers and business owners in West Texas is suing the federal government over its planned border wall and vehicle barriers. The plaintiffs own property along the U.S.-Mexico border and are opposed to the government's plan to take their private island. Carlos Morales is a reporter in the Big Bend area of Texas, and he joins us now. Good morning.
8: Good morning.
5: So what's the argument in this lawsuit?
8: Yeah, you know, the argument here is basically that, you know, when the federal government first issued, you know, waivers to fast track wall construction and other, you know, border security efforts we're seeing out here in the Big Bend, they did all of that by determining that the region is an area of what they called high illegal entry for undocumented immigrants. Mm-hmm. But the lawsuit here contends that, you know, the numbers don't prove that, and therefore a wall isn't needed. And then the lawsuit points to the government's own data to kind of try to make that point. You know, so according to Customs and Border Protection information, you know, this area known as the Big Bend sector saw fewer than 1.5% of the total apprehensions on the entire Southwest border over the past 5 years. So it's a small number, yet the government is, you know, insisting that 30-foot tall walls are necessary, vehicle barriers are needed to keep out smugglers and people attempting to illegally cross the border. Mm-hmm. And the landowners out here really take issue with that. One, for example, is Joaquin Pena. His family grows alfalfa out in Redford, Texas.
9: Farming is the backbone to our community. And now we're being told that we have to give up land for a threat that doesn't even exist. Yet the real threat is the government taking away land from honest Texans. And that's just not right.
8: So the lawsuit here, Layla, just says that, you know, the government's reasoning for its border plans is incomplete and defective. Those are the words they used in the lawsuit. And the defendants here, Customs and Border Protection, Department of Homeland Security, and the heads of both of those agencies. And I should add that, you know, I did reach out to both agencies for comment on the lawsuit, but haven't heard back.
5: Now, we heard from one landowner there. Tell us a little bit more about the rest of them.
8: Yeah, you know, these landowners out here, I think, you know, really do represent a broad and bipartisan group that are standing up to fight the federal government, opposing walls, opposing, you know, vehicle barriers, really in opposition to any kind of border security infrastructure out here in the rugged and rural Big Bend. Laura Allen's family, they raise sheep and goats, and here's what she had to say.
10: As a two-time Trump voter, you know, the border's secure. Thank you, President Trump. You've secured the border. But now let it go.
8: So ultimately here, this lawsuit is looking for an injunction to stop border construction in West Texas and to do all of that on both, you know, the public land, you know, the cherished Big Bend Ranch State Park, Big Bend National Park, but also, again, on the private land as well, too.
5: Now, there have been a lot of lawsuits over the years to try and stop border wall construction, but they've ultimately failed. What makes this any different?
8: Yeah, it's a fair question. Conserve Big Bend, in the group that filed this lawsuit, you know, they say this is all different because this lawsuit and the argument it's making is unique to the Big Bend, from its history, geography, and again, to those low level of illegal crossings that happen up here.
5: Carlos Morales is a reporter in West Texas. Carlos, thanks.
8: Yeah, of course.

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1: And serving as your daily source of news, this is Morning Edition airing live on 89.9 KUNM in Albuquerque, New Mexico. Hello, I'm Bryce Dix. Appreciate you being here on this Tuesday. Little look at that weather. It looks like we might get some record rainfall this week, with storms looking to absolutely dump on northern and western portions of our state today. Do watch out for flash flooding, and remember that phrase, turn around, don't drown. Highs are noticeably cooler too, according to weather forecasters, especially when compared to those 90-degree scorchers last week. Expect the upper 70s and 80s. Look, as we brace for wetter days ahead, we're asking you to help us weather the season too here at KUNM as we come to you during our fall fundraiser. It's been an extraordinary and amazing morning. People are stepping up to the plate and have been giving. And if you're joining us right now, it's not too late to join them in the fun, but before it's not too late, Megan Kamrick, our news director, is joining us. Can you just read off some of the names of this slew of people that are giving?
2: It is a slew of people. David Jones and Tim Klaus from El Prado, Christopher Morris and Susan Seastrom from Los Alamos, they're monthly donors. David Brownlow from Santa Fe, V. Wilberg and Paul Dracos from Santa Fe, David Scheinbaum and Janet Russick from Santa Fe, Logan Dumain and Adiel Lena Perez from Albuquerque, Jay Folkman from Albuquerque, Dr. Randy and Kelly Blair from Albuquerque, Nicolette Estrada from Los Ranchos to Albuquerque, Kevin Zernig from Las Vegas, Thomas Duncan from Santa Fe, and Raven the Poodle. They are monthly donors. Rachel Johnson from Santa Fe, Joseph Chenasal from Albuquerque, Seneschal from Albuquerque, Gabriel Secor from Santa Fe, Carol and Roger Badash from Penasco, Michael DeMattis from Tucson, Savannah Peters from Cedar Crest,
1: a
2: 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Shout out one of our former reporters, Lydia Purdy from Bosque Farms, Alex Bjorklund from Santa Fe, and Terry Ellisberg from Albuquerque. Wow.
1: Okay, so what does this all mean? Why are they giving? Well, we have a wonderful opportunity on the plate today. An anonymous donor from Santa Fe said, hey, I love KUNM. I understand the importance of KUNM in New Mexico specifically. They're putting together an $8,000 matching challenge this morning alone throughout Morning Edition. So we have another hour and 15 minutes of this. So that means right now, every single dollar you give online at KUNM.org is instantly doubled. The ROI on this is insane. I mean, where do you get that? Not in the stock market, usually.
2: Right? No, and I will say we are up to about $5,000 to reach that match. So don't leave money on the table, folks. 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
1: And that money supports our local reporters like Daniel Montano.
3: Well, howdy there, New Mexico and beyond. I'm Daniel Montano, public health reporter here at KUNM. When picking stories to cover, I always weigh what I think will have the biggest impact and what I think won't get coverage elsewhere, like my recent piece digging into landlords, for example. Lawyers with nonprofit advocacy organizations say landlords have been using dishonest, often illegal practices, such as charging an old woman on disability $900 to replace carpet in a unit that only had hardwood floors, or charging tenants more because they have a low credit score or low income. Here's Cassie Fleming, one of the lawyers with New Mexico Legal Aid.
4: They're just padding their pocketbooks so they can make more money off of the people who can't afford to pay those extra fees.
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2: That's right. 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
1: And we want to take full advantage of that whole $8,000. 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I'm literally going,
2: okay,
1: I am literally having brain fog this morning. 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
7: It's Morning Edition from NPR News. I'm E. Martinez.
8: And I'm Leila Faudel. For 16 years, many Haitians in the U.S. have had temporary protected status. That meant they could live and work legally, safe from the violence and natural disasters in Haiti. But now they're facing deportation after the Trump administration revoked their status this summer. NPR's Sergio Martinez Beltran reports from South Florida, home to one of the nation's largest Haitian communities.
9: Harlene, a registered nurse from Haiti, barely goes out these days. And when she does, she changes her routes. She lost her TPS in July, so that's why she asked NPR to only use her first name.
10: You would think I was on the run. Who am I on the run from? This is crazy.
9: Her anxiety over her future in the U.S. is messing with her most deeply held values. Take one example. On a recent super hot and humid Miami day, a salesman knocked on her door and asked for some water. Harlene said no. This moment haunts her.
10: Because that's not me. I'm a nurse. I help people. But I couldn't even give him some water because I didn't trust him.
9: Harlene, along with nearly 350,000 Haitians in the U.S., have been living in anxious limbo since July, at risk of being deported since Trump ended TPS for them. The Department of Homeland Security told NPR in a statement, quote, temporary protected status is exactly that, temporary, adding that Congress never intended it to be permanent. On social media, DHS has been posting videos of Haitians boarding deportation planes.
11: The government knows deep down that they cannot deport 350,000 people.
9: That's Father Reginald Jean Mary, a priest at the Catholic Notre Dame de Haiti Church in Miami, where he has served his community for 25 years.
11: It is evident to me, it is a psychological warfare.
9: Father Reggie says depression is rampant among his parishioners who fear going back to Haiti right now. The Trump administration has claimed conditions have improved in the countries it has ended TPS, but that's not true in Haiti. There, heavily armed gangs have taken over the capital and are rapidly expanding. Recently, dozens of people were massacred, including some sheltering in a church. Father Reggie admits all of this has tested his faith.
11: Oh, it does. Oh, yes. You ask yourself, God, until when? Until when this is going to stop? When you look at what's going on in Haiti and you say, God, where are you?
9: Just one day before we arrived in Miami, Pierre Damas Bell, a 20-year-old Haitian man in Ohio, died by apparent suicide after losing his TPS and being outfitted with an ankle monitor.
11: We look like the forsaken people.
9: Inside the church, a few dozen worshippers gather to sing prayers around a statue of San Michel. Some hold photos of the Mass Bell. Father Reggie says prayer service attendance has plummeted. He knows of 14 parishioners who have been detained. The church adult learning school started the year with 231 students.
11: And yesterday I went to the school. It's only 17. This is a community being deconstructed completely.
9: Walking past the community center in Little Haiti and its main business corridor, it's almost hard to imagine that this area was bustling just months ago.
12: And I was expecting people out and about, shopping, getting some food, talking to each other. And instead, the businesses are closed, their shutters are down, the laundromat is empty. It's just nobody, a little bit of a ghost town over here.
9: A popular restaurant in the area had most of its staff picked up by ICE. A nearby barbershop closed after the owner got detained. People are so afraid to go out that a food bank has opened at the church. But Farah Lahyu is not hiding. She says she does not have any other option but to speak up.
13: Because I don't want to give up. I want to look at Trump in his eyes and tell him, like, how evil he is.
9: The former broadcaster came to the U.S. from Haiti after being openly critical about political corruption there. She says going back to Haiti now would be a death sentence.
13: It's temporary protected status. So you forget the second word, protect.
9: The State Department has told U.S. citizens to not travel to Haiti because it's too dangerous.
13: So what is the message? That my life has no value? Or my life has less value than the life of an American citizen?
9: She hopes another legal pathway opens up for immigrants. But under Trump, few legal options now remain for Haitians who want to continue to build a life in the U.S. Sergio Martinez Beltran, NPR News, Miami.
7: Tina Turner, Elton John, Carol Burnett, Cher, they all wore the sleek, bejeweled clothes of costume designer Bob Mackie. He died on Monday from pneumonia in Palm Springs, California. He was 87. Jeff London has this appreciation.
14: Bob Mackie, who in person was very modest and unassuming, became well known for designing outfits that were outsized or very skimpy.
15: You either love them or you think they're disgusting or that's not fashion.
14: But Bob Mackie's costumes were always memorable, like the Carol Burnett sketch where Scarlett O'Hara wore not only the curtains, but the curtain rod.
15: The gown is gorgeous.
16: Thank you. I saw it in the window and I just couldn't resist it.
14: Or Cher's Academy Award outfit where she wore a mohawk wig and almost nothing else.
17: As you can see, I did receive my Academy booklet on how to dress like a serious actress.
14: For an amount of time in the 1970s, he designed clothes for both of their variety shows, he told me in 2018.
18: I would have the Carol Burnett show in one studio at CBS. And just, you walk through the men's room, it had two doors on each side. You could walk right into the Sonny and Cher studio.
14: Burnett was wacky, but occasionally glamorous. Cher sleek and draped in sequins, often with her belly button bared. But Mackie discovered
18: they had exactly the same measurements, body-wise and height and everything. That was amazing. If we needed a Minnie Mouse costume, I said, oh, I've got one of Carol's. It'll fit her perfectly.
14: Mackie was raised by his grandmother in California, who took him to MGM musicals. He knew from childhood what he wanted to do.
18: Costumes were always my love. When I was a little kid, there were no kids where I lived, and I would just stay all day in the house and draw.
14: And now, some of the costumes the adult Bob Mackie drew are in the Smithsonian Institution. For NPR News, I'm Jeff London in New York.
7: This is Morning Edition from NPR News. I'm Amy Martinez.
8: And I'm Leila Fadel.
1: And I'm Bryce Dix. 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This is KUNM and KUNM HD 89.9 Albuquerque, Santa Fe. 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
7: Good morning. The Supreme Court rejected President Trump's mail voting restrictions for this year's midterms. Under the ruling, the Postal Service is expected to continue delivering ballots. It's Morning Edition from NPR News. The Kennedy Center says it could close as soon as today. Amy Martinez.
8: And I'm Leila Fadel. It argues Trump is the only person who can turn things around, and he should get his name on the building. The board meets later today. Also, Saudi Arabia is under pressure from two wars, limiting its ability to export oil. Its allies haven't stepped in yet to help. It's Tuesday, September 15th. On this day in 1978, Muhammad Ali faced off in a rematch against Leon Spinks. This time, Ali won, the first person to win the heavyweight title three times. The news is next.
5: Live from NPR News in Washington, I'm Corva Coleman. Stocks opened lower this morning as investors await a decision from the Federal Reserve tomorrow on interest rates. NPR's Scott Horsley reports the Dow Jones Industrial Average slipped about 340 points in early trading.
19: The Federal Reserve is widely expected to raise its benchmark interest rate by a quarter percentage point tomorrow. Fed Chairman Kevin Warr says after years of elevated inflation, he and his colleagues are determined to bring prices under control. The U.S. war with Iran has been pushing energy prices higher, and oil shipments from the Middle East now have another challenge as Iran-backed Houthi rebels have control of another key choke point on the Red Sea. The Houthis say Saudi Arabia launched airstrikes in the area on Monday. Retail gasoline prices in the U.S. rose to $4.32 cents a gallon overnight, while diesel prices pushed further into record territory, averaging $6.26 a gallon. Scott Horsley, NPR News, Washington.
20: Vermont Senator Bernie Sanders will be at a rally in Washington today with President Trump's former advisor, Stephen Bannon. They're demanding restraints on the rapid growth of artificial intelligence. This comes after similar calls from AI industry leaders who warn that humanity could be in peril. But President Trump has downplayed the risks of AI, saying the U.S. needs to keep its dominance over China. Trump will welcome Chinese President Xi to the White House this month. Senator Sanders says the two leaders should follow the path of a former U.S. and Russian leader.
21: The goal right now is Trump sits down with President Xi of China to see if they can do what Gorbachev and Reagan did in the 80s and negotiate some kind of treaty banning the growth of superintelligence.
20: He spoke to NPR's Morning Edition. Canadian Prime Minister Mark Carney is speaking to a special investment summit this morning in Toronto. He's called scores of business leaders together to encourage them to invest up to $1 trillion in Canada. This follows a growing trade war with the United States. Later today, Carney will head for Europe with a similar goal. Dan Karpinchuk reports from Toronto.
22: As Carney moves to lessen Canada's dependence on the United States, he's already diversified international relationships, reaching trade and defense agreements with dozens of countries, some of them in Europe. On the weekend, he made it clear that he's not seeking membership in the European Union, but does want deeper trade, defense, and strategic ties on top of what has already been achieved. Also on the agenda will likely be talks about pacts that include critical minerals, Arctic security, digital commerce, and AI. Carney will attend the annual State of the European Union address this week and has been invited to speak to the 27-member European Parliament in Strasbourg, France, on Thursday. For NPR News, I'm Dan Karpinchuk in Toronto.
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1: And live from Albuquerque, New Mexico, this is KUNM. I'm Bryce Dix. The Frijoles fire is still on the move, but steady showers could help wildland crews bring home suppression and containment efforts on the nearly 16,000-acre blaze. As the Albuquerque Journal reports, the fire had grown by about 410 acres since Friday. Flames remain active around its northeastern perimeter and crept into fuel-dense areas in the Pecos Wilderness. Travelers and residents west of the fire reported a large smoke column on Friday, but fire managers say the Frijoles fire doesn't pose any threats to people or property. Containment has lingered around 79%. New Mexico student test scores made modest gains last school year, though some worry it's not enough to get the Land of Enchantment out of the 50th spot in education nationwide. As the Albuquerque Journal reports, a new round of data shows just over 40% of students statewide are proficient in reading. In math, over 25% of students were proficient, compared with 24% the year prior. In science, proficiency dropped by 1.5 percentage points. This is KUNM.
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2: Actually, it's not on the way. 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And we have an amazing opportunity this morning because of an anonymous donor in Santa Fe who understands and loves KUNM, just like all of you. 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
1: Well, looking at what's coming up this later this hour, Senator Bernie Sanders, he sees the rapid development of AI as an imminent threat. He's actually going to be on the program in a few minutes to talk about legislation he's writing up right now that would actually ban what's known as AI superintelligence. And it's stories like this is why you pick KUNM each and every morning, especially Morning Edition. We have these stories that touch on the daily headlines, but they also go past the daily headlines. We wade through the noise with you and give you that immense crucial context that you need to understand what's going on in our world, because it feels like chaotic, no?
2: Actually, Bryson, it is a bit chaotic, and I just want to give you a small correction. 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We're going to talk about the Supreme Court decision about President Trump's mail voting plan. So that is coming up. You want to stay with that. 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
7: Our news, Sammy Martinez in Culver City, California.
8: And I'm Leila Fadil in Washington, D.C. Good morning. The Supreme Court has rejected President Trump's push for new mail-in voting restrictions before the midterms. This new ruling brings some closure to a legal fight that was threatening to disrupt voting by mail, voting that has already started in several states. In a social media post, Trump called the court's decision a, quote, big loss for Republicans, even though voters who cast ballots by mail span the political spectrum. NPR's Hansi Lo Wang has been tracking the court action and joins us now. Good morning, Hansi.
0: Good morning, Leila.
8: So what does this new Supreme Court ruling say?
0: This ruling helps solidify the rules of mail-in voting for the midterm general election. You know, last month there was an earlier Supreme Court ruling that was about a procedural question. But now we have some finality, because this new ruling basically says a plan the U.S. Postal Service came up with to respond to an executive order by President Trump is still blocked. That plan included new mail-in ballot requirements that states would have had to follow in order to get their ballots delivered by USPS, but a federal judge in Boston found those requirements are likely illegal because USPS has no authority to impose them on states. And this new Supreme Court order rejects the Trump administration's request to pause the judge's ruling. And I should note, USPS is a financial supporter of NPR.
8: So the upshot for voters is that the status quo continues for mail-in voting?
0: That's right. This ruling means the Postal Service is expected to keep delivering ballots as usual. Voting by mail has already begun in some states like Alabama, North Carolina, and Wisconsin, and more states are set to use USPS to mail out their ballots as planned.
8: Do we have a sense of how the justices voted individually on this ruling?
0: There was a dissenting opinion from two conservative justices, Samuel Alito and Clarence Thomas, but conservative Justice Brett Kavanaugh joined the court's majority in this ruling. And although Kavanaugh voted to keep the USPS plan blocked, he wrote that he believes there's, quote, at least a fair prospect that USPS does have legal authority to carry out this plan. But Kavanaugh says the Postal Service just doesn't have enough time to do that for the midterms without violating federal law.
8: To Justice Kavanaugh's point, was it even possible for election officials and USPS to make these changes to mail-in voting for the midterms?
0: You know, that has been a big question looming over this legal fight. And for months, many legal experts and election experts have said it is too late to put in place these new mail-in ballot requirements. They said it was too late when President Trump put out this executive order back in March. And they said it was certainly too late when USPS finally put out its plan last month, just over a week before the first mail-in ballots for the general election went out. And on top of that, there was a whistleblower report we've talked about, and it claimed that the online system election officials would have needed to use to follow these new ballot requirements has not been properly tested and was set up in a way that could have led to many eligible voters not getting their ballots in time or at all. And it's still not clear if that online system would have been ready to be used if the Supreme Court had ruled in the administration's favor. So there was a real risk of major disruptions and potentially even disabled voters and voters in places without polling sites losing the ability to exercise their right to vote. But again, that is not happening right now because this USPS plan is blocked for the midterms.
8: Is there another takeaway for mail-in voters?
0: Well, there's been a lot of headlines coming out of this legal fight, but the bottom line now is mail-in voting is still available to all eligible voters. USPS is expected to continue delivering ballots as usual. And if you're eligible to vote by mail in your state, your ballot may be on its way to you very soon, if not already. And if you need to request a ballot, it's a good time to check your state's deadline for getting in those requests. And as always, election officials recommend returning your completed ballot as soon as possible.
8: That's NPR's Hansi Lo Wang. Hansi, thank you.
0: You're welcome, Leila.
7: For more about what this ruling means, we've called back David Becker. He is the founder and executive director of the Center for Election Innovation and Research. It's a nonprofit, nonpartisan organization that focuses on election administration. David, so what have you heard from officials who are running elections? What's their reaction to this ruling?
3: Election officials feel a sense of relief across the political spectrum, across the country. I've talked to many of them just in the hours since this decision came down. And while many of us were expecting the Supreme Court would reach this conclusion, there was absolutely no way to implement these rules in time. Even the Postal Service had promised they would have aspects of their rules, including this portal through which the states would send lists to the Postal Service, ready by last week. It apparently still is not ready. It is still not available to states, even if they wanted to use it. So while we expected it, it was still a sense of relief that the states could continue on with their work. They are very busy right now preparing all aspects of the for the election, as we're only now today 49 days before the election, and many of them are preparing mail ballots to send out.
7: 49 days away. You just heard Hansi Lo Wong, a reporter, talk about how if you get a mail-in ballot, return it ASAP. Is that still good advice?
3: Yes, that's very good advice. Mail balloting will be available to voters who, just like it has been in past recent elections, about three-fourths of the states offer mail balloting without any kind of excuse. They can use it pretty freely. If you choose to vote that way, you should request your ballot early. You should track your ballot. Most states and counties have ballot tracking apps that you can track it on, and vote it and return it as quickly as possible. And if possible, return it in person. Many states have drop boxes or drop-off locations where you can deliver your mail ballot directly to the election officials without putting it in the mail. And of course, there are other options available for voters as well. 47 states offer some kind of early in-person voting. That's how I personally choose to vote. Mm-hmm. It's a really another very convenient option for people who want to vote.
7: Now, the president has argued that restricting mail-in voting was necessary to prevent fraud, even though he used a mail-in ballot in the August Florida primary and also in a special election just this past March. So twice this year. But remind us of the data on voting fraud.
3: Yeah, that's right. He's voted twice by mail already this year. Presumably he'll vote a third time by mail. And the first time he was actually physically in Palm Beach County. He could have gone to an early voting site, but he chose to vote by mail. So he clearly thinks it's secure enough for his very important ballot. The data on voter fraud is that it happens extremely rarely. I'm a former voting section attorney at the Department of Justice. And it's one of the, frankly, most foolish crimes someone can commit. You will get caught. It's very easy to find people who commit voter fraud. Even places like the Conservative Heritage Foundation have looked for voter fraud for nearly 50 years and compiled all of the evidence they can possibly find. And they found about 1,000 possible cases out of billions of ballots that have been cast over the course of the last 50 years or so. It's very rare. When it happens, election officials catch it and they investigate it and prosecute it. And mail voting is just as secure as other methods of voting. It gets verified twice, both when the ballot goes out to the voter and when the ballot comes back in through either signature verification or some kind of ID comparison.
7: David, why do you think that evidence isn't enough for the people that argue against it?
3: Gosh, I don't know. Hey, I mean, it's really hard to figure out why we've seen so much disinformation around election fraud and voter fraud, when the reality right now is that our elections are more secure than they've ever been in American history, thanks to the public servants, the election officials around our country who run them, both Republicans and Democrats. We have paper ballots in every state except Louisiana, which means those paper ballots can be recounted and audited to confirm the machines work. Our voter lists are more accurate than they have ever been. So we've got this really secure system that we've developed over our 250 years. And yet it seems like particularly those candidates who lose elections have now embraced this conspiracy theory about our elections and have found some value in that, in telling their own supporters, their own voters, that I didn't really lose, the election was stolen from me, when of course that's not true.
7: So what other steps is the Trump administration taking right now around midterm voting that maybe you and other election officials are kind of keeping an eye on?
3: All of the steps the administration has embraced over the course of the last nearly 20 months have largely failed. The president signed two executive orders. Both have been blocked. The DOJ has tried to sue states to seize voter data. They've lost. And so what we're seeing now is the administration really focusing on just a wave of disinformation aimed at election officials, perhaps preparing for an election that they might lose. And I think this is largely failing again. If you look back at the primaries, look how well they've been going. Large turnout, very few controversies, very few problems. I expect we're going to see very high turnout and a very smooth election in November.
7: David Becker is the founder and executive director of the Center for Election Innovation and Research. David, thanks.
3: Thanks.
8: The Trump administration is repealing limits on greenhouse gas emissions from coal and natural gas power plants. Power plants are the second largest source of planet-heating carbon dioxide in the U.S. The Biden administration had finalized rules limiting climate pollution from plants that use fossil fuels. NPR's Julia Simon reports on the reversal.
4: On Monday afternoon, EPA Administrator Lee Zeldin took the stage in Houston at the G20 Energy Abundance Ministerial Summit. Standing in front of a sign with pictures of oil pump jacks, he was there to talk about power plants.
6: Today, we are cutting the red tape to deliver the largest power sector deregulatory action ever.
4: He said the EPA is getting rid of Biden-era rules for power plants. Those rules would have required coal and new natural gas plants to install pollution control equipment. That would have significantly reduced carbon dioxide emissions starting in the 2030s. And Zeldin says the EPA will rescind the remaining greenhouse gas emission standards for power plants.
10: All of them.
4: Zeldin says the actions will save American businesses and families billions of dollars, and he wants the U.S. to use more coal and more natural gas, which he calls affordable. But according to an analysis by financial services firm Lazard, electricity from large-scale solar

0: Gale solar and wind is actually more affordable than power from both coal and natural gas plants. And Gudrun Thompson, senior attorney at the Southern Environmental Law Center, says the EPA proposal also has public health costs. She says it would increase harmful pollutants
1: like ground level ozone or smog.
0: And while the EPA said in its announcement that, quote, greenhouse gas emissions from power plants have no material impact on climate change, energy and climate experts tell NPR that is false. Michael Girard, an environmental law professor at Columbia University, says the U.S. should be reducing climate pollution, not allowing more emissions.
2: 2026 is shaping up to be the warmest year in recorded history, and we ain't seen nothing yet.
0: Girard says environmental groups will likely challenge this in court. Julia Simon, NPR News.
3: This is NPR News.
4: Gosh, on that note, we're turning the page on a brand new day, a Tuesday, and thanks for tuning in to our fall fun drive here on KUNM. I'm Bryce Dix. A quick look at the weather today. Temperatures will feel much cooler as they dip into the upper 70s and 80s. It feels good out there. That's from lots of rainfall today and the coming week over western and northern New Mexico. You could see some surges of flash flooding here and there. This is listener-supported KUNM, and you found our fall fun drive, as I just mentioned. To tell you a little bit more about that is a friendly voice here in the studio, Megan Kamrick. Hey, Megan.
5: Hey, Bryce. I loved hearing that story because it's very important to realize that Bryce, when he is not on the air, is a very good environmental reporter, and he has been dogged in covering the impacts of what the changes in environmental policies from the Trump administration, everything from protections for wildlife, public lands. I'm sure we're going to talk about this story you just heard about rolling back regulations on power plants and emissions. So this is why you come to KUNM. We're not just telling you something happened. We're going to explain why it matters to you.
4: Yeah, exactly, to you. It's not just that we're doing it. And that means it's a relationship we have between each other. 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And we're in that partnership with you. Each day you tune to KUNM for the news with context, even conversations that bring light, not heat.
5: Exactly.
4: I get there for the climate change pun.
5: No, we've had a lot of heat to talk about.
4: Yeah, and you know, we've been doing things like extending Morning Edition. This is a brand new hour of Morning Edition. 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
5: Yeah, it's so great. 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
4: Oh,
5: so
4: wow.
5: You give right now and your giving is doubled. 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
7: Is under pressure from two wars challenging how the world's largest oil exporter can move oil out. There is the war the U.S. and Israel started in Iran, which has led to Iranian attacks against Saudi oil and ships. And Saudi Arabia has been fighting a war in Yemen. Houthis there pushed out Saudi-backed fighters from a territory overlooking a major shipping route in the Red Sea. NPR's correspondent in the Gulf, Aya Batraoui, is here with the latest. Good morning, Aya.
8: Good morning, Layla.
7: So how significant is this squeeze on Saudi Arabia?
8: So this is one of the most difficult moments that Saudi Arabia's Crown Prince Mohammed bin Salman has faced since that meteoric rise to power in 2015. That was the same year that his father became king and named him defense minister. And one of his first moves as defense minister was launching this war in Yemen to push the Houthis, who are backed by Iran, out of Yemen's capital, where they had taken power, and forced the internationally backed government out. But 11 years later, Leila, you know, the Houthis, who Washington and the Saudis say received weapons and training from Iran, still control the

0: capital Sana'a. And then last week, they took control of a key port and islands that sit in the Bab al-Mandeb crossing. That's a key shipping route in the Red Sea. So Saudi-backed forces were pushed out so quickly that some of them left their armored cars for the Houthis to seize. And the UN says the fighting has displaced tens of thousands of people in Yemen.
1: There was another blow to Saudi energy supplies when its main oil pipeline was attacked. How big of a blow is this attack?
0: So as you mentioned in the beginning, the kingdom is facing chokeholds on its shipping on both sides of the Arabian Peninsula, in the Strait of Hormuz, and now from Houthi attacks in Bab al-Mandeb. But then it came under attack from Iran-backed militias in Iraq. Saudi Arabia says drones from Iraq hit its 750-mile-long pipeline on Thursday. Now, this pipeline was rerouting oil from Saudi refineries in the east, where ships can't pass through the Strait of Hormuz. And the Saudis were using that pipeline to move their oil cross-country onto ships through Bab al-Mandeb in the Red Sea on the west. This pipeline, though, is now shut down, and satellite images show damage to it. And it could take weeks to fix and take millions of barrels of Saudi oil off the market. Diesel's already at a record high in the U.S., and Brent crude is trading at $107 now.
1: So how are Saudi Arabia and its allies responding to this?
0: So Saudi Arabia said it wouldn't launch drone attacks on Iraq in order to give Iraq, you know, its government a chance to respond and go after militias there. But in Yemen, it is launching deadly airstrikes, including some that Houthis say have killed civilians. The Saudis, meanwhile, say the Houthis are firing at the kingdom's southern regions, wounding civilians. And today there were even missile alerts in Jeddah and Mecca. But the kingdom's allies haven't stepped in to help. Egypt, for example, doesn't want a confrontation with the Houthis. It relies on revenue from the Suez Canal and Red Sea shipping. Last year, we know the Saudis also had a fallout with their once partner in Yemen, the UAE. The Emiratis, Saudis accused the Emiratis of arming Yemeni separatists, and then the Saudis forced the UAE out of Yemen. But what we know is that President Trump has also been clear. He's not going to rush to bomb the Houthis like he did last year when the group was blocking international shipping over the war in Gaza. In fact, Vice President Vance says the U.S. is now talking to the Houthis, and the Houthis tell NPR they're only attacking Saudi ships, not others, in order to pressure Saudi to end its blockade on Houthi areas. So this isn't only a Saudi dilemma, though. We are seeing it rippling through energy markets globally.
1: That's NPR's Aya Batraoui in Dubai. Thank you.
0: Thanks, Leila.
2: Michael Ratney has been listening along with us. He served as U.S. ambassador to Saudi Arabia during the Biden administration. He's now with the Center for Strategic and International Studies. Ambassador, we just heard from Aya Batraoui that this is one of the most difficult moments for Saudi Arabia in over a decade. What are you hearing?
3: Yeah, I think that's right. It's one of the most frustrating periods, I think, for the Saudis as well. They've invested heavily for decades, really, in a stronger political and strategic partnership with the United States. And they would do it for just this sort of eventuality, a moment when they're under attack, you know, originally from Iran at the beginning of the Iran war, and now from the Houthis against their energy infrastructure and their tankers, and from Iraqi militias against their east-west pipeline. And President Trump seemingly at this point wants to sit on the sidelines. So I think it's irritating, to say the least, truly frustrating for them.
2: In that, as you said, that they have put all that effort into this relationship for a situation like this. Does this mean, do you think, that if the United States doesn't come to their aid somehow, that this will affect their relationship going forward?
3: Yeah, it will affect it in some way. I don't think it'll be abandoned. I think what they'll look for when this is all said and done is greater clarity in the relationship with the United States. What can they expect in this sort of incident? Back in 2019, they were struck by Iran or Iranian-aligned militias against energy infrastructure in the east, and the United States did nothing then. So I think they've spent the last few years hoping they could establish a relationship with the United States where that sort of thing doesn't happen again.
2: Now, the U.S. took military action against the Houthis in Yemen last year. Vice President Vance says the U.S. is in direct talks with the Houthis. What accounts do you think for the change in strategy?
3: So I think President Trump has wanted out of this war almost as soon as it started. And I think he's keen to find a narrative which suggests that the war is tapering off. It's over. It's been accomplished. And so in that sense, the last thing he probably wants is another front to open on the war. Unfortunately, he could walk away from the war, but I'm not sure the war is going to walk away from him. You know, this escalation involving the Houthis in the Red Sea, it's pretty serious. You figure something like a quarter of global container traffic goes through the Red Sea and the Bab al-Mandeb. It's not just a Saudi issue. It could roil energy markets globally and really affect container traffic globally as well.
2: Now, the U.S. has sold lots of high-end military equipment to the Saudis and actually trained them how to use it. So do you think, Ambassador, there is an argument that they should be able to defend themselves now just by themselves?
3: Yeah, certainly in a perfect world, they've bought armaments from the U.S., they've trained with the U.S., they've worked with the U.S. But, you know, the whole ethos of our cooperation with the Saudis and others is not simply that we sell weapons and then it's up to them. It's a development of a partnership that lasts for decades. So they're with us. If we're in trouble, we're with them. If they're in trouble, that's the whole nature of these partnerships. And that's the effort that CENTCOM has been involved in all this time.
2: Just a few seconds left, Ambassador. What do you make of allies seemingly not wanting to get involved with this?
3: Yeah, I mean, the whole Iran war has been something of a morass in that sense, seen as Israel and the United States war, not something that other partners really want to venture into. So this is of a piece with that. And unfortunately, that view comes at a time of really kind of maximum volatility.
2: Michael Ratney served as U.S. ambassador to Saudi Arabia during the Biden administration. Ambassador, thanks.
3: Thank you.
2: This is NPR News.
4: And live from the University of New Mexico, this is KUNM. I'm Bryce Stix. Happy Tuesday. The New Mexico Racing Commission plans to propose an $8.4 million budget during the next legislative session in January. Source New Mexico reports that the commission's chief financial officer presented that number to a panel of state lawmakers last week. After fires and floods impacted Ruidoso in recent years, the local racetrack relocated several of its lucrative races. The Ruidoso track held its 2026 racing season here in Albuquerque, and more recently, track officials have proposed holding its 2027 races in Texas. New Mexico continues to see slowed employment growth this year as fields that create new jobs are often offset by ongoing job cuts in the federal workforce and elsewhere. That's according to a new report. As Source New Mexico reports, state officials told lawmakers this week that the state has seen slowed job growth this year. From June of 2025 to June of 2026, the number of jobs here in New Mexico grew by less than 1%. This is KUNM.
5: Hi, I'm Florian Knowles, and I cover government as a reporter on KUNM. 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I talked to Democratic strategist Sisto Abeda.
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2: It's Morning Edition from NPR News. I'm A. Martinez in Culver City, California.
1: And I'm Leila Fadel in Washington, D.C. The board of the Kennedy Center says the arts institution is on the brink of bankruptcy.
2: That's according to documents filed with a federal court on Monday. NPR also obtained a separate memo that the center's administration recently shared with its board, which says the center might be forced to close as soon as today.
1: NPR culture correspondent Anastasia Siulkas is covering this and joins me now. Good morning.
10: Good morning, Leila.
1: So what's changed so suddenly that the center may close today?
10: So NPR obtained that memo that the Kennedy Center administration recently sent the board, and it says that the complex is, quote, unsafe for continued occupancy. The Kennedy Center board, which of course includes President Trump as its chairman, is still very caught up in federal litigation brought by Representative Joyce Beatty of Ohio. She's a Democrat who's an ex officio member of the board, and she wants to stop these efforts to put Trump's name back on the building. Now, the judge in the suit, Christopher Cooper, had already scheduled a status hearing for later this morning, which essentially is a meeting to set more deadlines and court dates. But the board is also scheduled to meet early this afternoon. And late last night, they told the judge that the sole item on their agenda today is, quote, the necessary closure of the center.
1: What does the Kennedy Center say about all this?
10: So yesterday, Kennedy Center officials did not respond to my request for comment, but midday yesterday, Beatty's team submitted to the court copies of two proposed board resolutions, including that discussion of what they say is the dangerous condition of the building that warrants an immediate shutdown. Beatty claims that the construction consultants the board brought in have never said any such thing. The second proposed resolution says the Kennedy Center is in such a, quote, precarious financial position that it will not be able to meet payroll or maintenance contracts within weeks.
1: Okay, let's take a step back for a moment. I mean, most of the center staff have either been fired or left, and those who are still around are largely loyal to the president. And most of the Kennedy Center board was handpicked by President Trump. So is this fight about the name on the building what's behind these warnings now?
10: Well, certainly the Kennedy Center's argument is that the financials are collapsing, and they have said repeatedly that President Trump is the only person who can fundraise at such a massive scale and can successfully oversee such an extensive renovation project as they've been proposing. And as such, they're arguing he deserves his name to be on the building. They're also saying that the situation with the physical plant is dire. On September 5th, for example, the center's administration said a portion of the ceiling in the main building's grand foyer collapsed due to rain damage.
1: What's your understanding of the Kennedy Center's financial status?
10: Well, let's put it into a larger context. It's a large legacy, not-for-profit institution, and those generally depend on three legs to their financial stool. One is earned revenue, including selling tickets and merch. Two is philanthropic giving, which has fallen off. And three, some amount of government grants. Now, both artists and audiences have fled the Kennedy Center over the past year plus, saying it's too politicized. The live event calendar is a fraction of what it used to be. Donations have dried up. So, yes, it seems like there's a real and dire financial crisis. The question now is how to manage it and if doubling down on adding Trump's name is the way to solve that.
1: That's NPR's Anastasia Siulkas. Thank you.
10: Thanks for having me.
2: For more on the Kennedy Center's possible closure, I'm joined by Greg Werkheiser. He's co-founder of the law firm Cultural Heritage Partners, which represents groups suing the Kennedy Center over planned renovations and its efforts to add President Trump's name to the building. So, Greg, the board makes the argument that the center is actually physically unsafe and that it might run out of money in a few weeks. What do you make of that argument?
11: Well, the board itself makes a remarkable connection in its latest communications. It says the Kennedy Center could face financial collapse. It says President Trump has extraordinary ability to save it, but it suggests that he may not do that without appropriate recognition. Here's the problem. Trump is an outside donor. He's not an outside donor negotiating naming rights. He's voluntarily the chairman and a trustee. If he has extraordinary power to save the Kennedy Center, that doesn't give him more leverage over it to negotiate naming rights. It gives him more responsibility to it.
2: But so why shouldn't the center recognize Trump? If Trump, say, indeed raises enough money to revive the center's finances, why wouldn't or shouldn't he get some recognition by putting his name on the thing?
11: Because Trump isn't just a donor, he's a fiduciary. Hmm. When he became a trustee and chairman, he took on duties to the Kennedy Center, not the other way around. Now, I'm not saying a judge can order him to make fundraising calls, but if the board says his help is essential to the center's survival, withholding that help unless he receives a personal honor raises a serious fiduciary question. The chairman's job is to serve the institution. The institution's job isn't to serve the chairman.
2: What have you been able to find out about how real or concrete the plans are to have the building torn down if it can't add Trump's name to it?
11: Well, certainly there's been an exchange between lawyers behind the scenes with some cloak of confidentiality that we would not prefer. But we have some insights that what they're planning is now constrained mostly to the $250 million set of items that Congress authorized. And that's really why we initially brought our suit, is because we didn't have transparency. The president of the United States threatened to tear the Kennedy Center down to its studs, essentially. And what we wanted and secured from the court was that transparency, to be able to see those plans and to make sure that he wasn't exceeding the mechanical improvements that Congress authorized and getting into the area of aesthetic improvements that impacted the historic nature of the building itself.
2: Greg, I've never been to the Kennedy Center. I've only driven past it when I'm in D.C. What are the chances that in 2 years it'll still be up in its current form?
11: Well, whatever my faith or lack of faith is in the current administration, I have faith in the American people. They have pretty clearly expressed their desire that the Kennedy Center remain both the Kennedy Center in name and in physical form. And of course, you never ask a lawyer how much confidence they have in themselves, because it's usually infinite. So I'm pretty sure that 2.5 years from now, minimally, you'll put on a black tie suit, go to an event at the Kennedy Center and have a wonderful time and remember why you're there, which ultimately is as a memorial to a slain president.
2: All right, if I have to wear a black tie suit, then I'm not going, Greg. I mean, I don't want to have to pack that. Greg Werkheiser represents plaintiffs suing the Kennedy Center over its renovation plans and efforts to add President Trump's name to the building. Greg, thanks.
11: Thank you.

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1: And a good morning to all of our Morning Edition listeners out there. We have a new face, or rather voice, here in the studio to give you a little look at where your donations go here at KUNM, because we are in our first days of this week of our fall fun drive. We're asking you for your support. So we have some of our reporters coming into the studio each and every day. I'm joined by Florian Knowles. Hey, Florian.
2: Hi, Bryce. Excited to be here. Thank you for having me.
1: Yeah, appreciate you being here. So Florian, just give us a look at what you've been up to. I'm really curious.
2: All right. Yeah, I've been up to quite a bit. So one of my recent articles, I recently reported about State Representative Joseph Hernandez withdrawing from his race due to recent reports of an incident at a hotel.
1: Okay, so I think you broke that story, right? How did you figure that out?
2: So I figured that I've actually been working a lot on our voter guide, which includes, you know, mucking around the Secretary of State's candidacy portal. No. And so I've been keeping a status on his, you know, candidacy. And, you know, one day I was just checking on various candidates on the site. And sure enough, I saw the word, you know, withdrawn, all caps, by his name. So no one had formally announced it yet. And so I just hopped on that story.
1: Yeah, well, it sounds like this mundane thing of voter guide has kept you a little bit busy, huh?
2: It really has. We're going to be covering statewide races, congressional races, competitive state house races. We're also going to be including judicial retention races and statewide ballot bonds and amendments.
1: So it sounds like a lot of work, I'm assuming?
2: Yeah, it's definitely a lot of work. It's been a great way for me, though, to learn about candidates and what's been going on my ballot. I'm sure by November, I think I'm going to be just, you know, a walking, talking encyclopedia of the election.
1: And so you've all been asking people to tell us the issues they want candidates to talk about, right? Just walk us through that a little bit.
2: Yeah, so you can still actually fill out our survey at KUNM.org, where you can also donate. But yeah, we want to hear what's important to you.
1: Yeah, so I think we've been running radio spots actually throughout our Morning Edition and All Things Considered. Last week, you took a little bit of a break from that ballot guide we've been talking about to host another show called Let's Talk New Mexico. Roll through that for me.
2: Yeah, so last week I hosted and talked about green chili. It was actually my first solo hosting gig for the show.
1: A little scary, huh?
2: A little nerve sighting, yeah.
1: Who did you have on the show?
2: So we had growers talking about the challenges they face this season, the vice president of the New Mexico Chili Association. And something that I think was really cool is we had Stephanie Walker, a scientist from New Mexico State University, and she breeds chili, and she was telling us about some of the really exciting stuff, like making them more disease resistant. Huh. And so she told us what she's looking for when she's breeding chili.
3: Usually for a green chili variety, we're going to want something that's very meaty, that's a lot of mass there to make a good, delicious, large chili relleno. For red chili, on the other hand, though, it's mainly dried and powdered. So for red chili, we often look for easy dry down, higher levels of capsanthin and capsarubin, these two red pigments.
1: Okay, so for my favorite part for that show, you also ate some Colorado and New Mexico chili on the show, right?
2: Yeah, so I've always heard about the famous chili rivalry since I've moved here. I'm from Colorado. But my parents graciously shipped me some Pueblo chilies, and I roasted some of my own New Mexico chilies that I bought here. Our own Mia Casas, who's from New Mexico, and I did a blind taste test. And yeah, we kind of slightly like the Colorado chili.
1: Oh, that's controversial. What was better about them?
2: So we did find that there was more heat from the Pueblo chili, and we also got more of that roasted flavor. But I did realize afterwards, the chilies that my parents shipped to me, they were pre-roasted with their skins on, so they had that roasted flavor, I think, and they also were still full of the seeds. So I think those flavors during shipping were able to mingle more and actually like kind of permeate the actual like chili meat.
1: More research is needed. So I hope that's not lost for New Mexico, this chili rivalry, right?
2: No, yeah. Thankfully, chili rivalry is, you know, all fun. The vice president of the New Mexico Chili Association said Pueblo chilies, they pose, you know, no threat to the New Mexico chili industry. And it all just sounds like, you know, some healthy rivalry and, you know, an exercise in state pride.
1: Oh, well, thank you, Florian, so much for joining us today. We appreciate you.
2: Of course. It was great being here.
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0: It is right a party and it's a party as well, because oh my goodness, so many people have given this morning. Thanks to Cindy Dilworth from Santa Fe, Krista Stalsberg from Los Alamos, Ikella Moniz Lewis from Albuquerque, Julian Rowe from Albuquerque, Marcia Adams from Los Ranchos, Kirsten Gusteron from Santa Fe, a monthly donor, Josh and Aaron Rackers from Santa Fe, also monthly donors, and Mary Murphy from Placitas, Janine and Adam Reed from Corrales, Christian Reese and Alex Martinez from Taos, monthly donors, Sean Scott from Rio Rancho, Sean and Susan, Marianne Fiore from Albuquerque, Nancy Suter and Rosario Provenza from Santa Fe, and David Aldridge and Maria Teresa Guevara Beltran. Thank you all so much from Albuquerque.
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1: yeah,
0: and make that monthly gift at KUNM.org.
1: Yeah, I was about to jump in there and say, what did you spend $10 on last month? Think about it for a second.
0: Maybe like one green chili?
1: one Rano. A singular Rano. Yeah. No, seriously, I'm not being rhetorical here. Mm-hmm. I seriously want people to think about three things that they spent $10 a month on in the past few days and kind of look at that in the sense of what that means for you and put that towards KUNM, right? $10 is not a lot of money nowadays. $10 means a lot to us is what I'm trying to say. 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So please go online to KUNM.org. 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Yeah.
0: And it's a sustaining membership. 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
5: From Marketplace in New York, I'm Kimberly Adams. Later today, we'll get a somewhat obscure piece of data, the National Oilseed Processors Association Crush Report. 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
7: Before we dive in, CoBank's Jackie Fatka has a little soybean refresher.
8: It is a little tiny, a pea-sized, hard bean.
7: And that little bean gets crushed or pressed at a plant.
8: Out comes oil and a powdery type of soybean meal.
7: Livestock lunch. The oil is vegetable oil, like the one sitting in your kitchen, but it's also processed into a biofuel.
9: Diesel engines, the first one was invented back in 1870s, and it was designed to run on vegetable oil.
7: Alan Schaefer is with the Engine Technology Forum. These days, what you're getting at the pump is mostly petroleum with a little soybean or corn oil blended in. Schaefer says biofuels can bring down diesel prices by about 4%, which helps a little.
9: And the prices are of such magnitude that that 4% is easily overshadowed.
7: But still, biodiesel is having a moment. The Trump administration is mandating 60% more domestic production in the next couple years. The idea is to support soybean and corn farmers, but it's tricky. Susan Stroud runs a market research firm called No Bull Agriculture.
10: On the other side of it, the change in diesel values is really where it hurts.
7: Because regular petroleum diesel is still needed to make a farm operation go round. I'm Caitlin Tan for Marketplace.
5: Let's do the numbers. The Dow Jones Industrial Average is down 502 points. That's about 1%. The S&P 500 is down 0.6%. And the NASDAQ is down 0.9%. A lot of that is because the 10-year Treasury yield is up at 5%.
6: Marketplace Morning Report is supported by Horizon 3, bringing the attacker's perspective to cybersecurity by helping organizations autonomously test, fix, and verify their defenses against AI-powered threats. Horizon3.ai.
5: Who comes to mind when I say the words rich and wealthy? Probably some tech billionaire. But what if I ask you who's the wealthiest person you know? Odds are that's not a Silicon Valley tech mogul or a Wall Street billionaire. It's probably a small business owner. And as it turns out, these folks actually hold the majority of wealth in this country. Professors Eric Zwick and Owen Zidar have written a new book about this. It's called The Everywhere Millionaire, and they both join me now for more. Welcome.
11: Good morning.
12: It's great to be here.
5: Eric, I'll start with you. Help me understand this a bit better. We see headlines almost every day about how wealth is getting more concentrated at the very, very top. And I think that's what we often think about when it comes to how people get rich. What does your book say about how it actually works in America?
11: The real untold story of wealth that we tell in the book is this hidden group of millionaires, Main Street millionaires in America. They're wildly successful private business owners. They operate in industries and places that, you know, we say they fly under the radar. So we call them the stealthy wealthy sometimes. They own an operating company that replaces elementary school carpet floors or makes rubber mats for cars. They distribute toilet paper.
5: Owen, how many of these everywhere millionaires are there in America?
13: We estimate that there are around 3 million everywhere millionaires who are business owners outside of tech and finance who have at least $5 million.
5: And how much wealth do they hold?
13: I think collectively it's around $50 trillion, which is enormous. The Forbes 400 only has about a tenth of that.
5: Eric, who were some of these everywhere millionaires that you talked to for this book?
11: We tell the story in the book of a guy named Dick Portillo, who started a hot dog stand in suburban Chicago and grew it into a behemoth over 40 years. And then we also, you know, meet some car dealers in the book, like this guy named Terry Taylor, who's so secretive that they refer to him as Batman because he refuses to do interviews. Forbes didn't know anything about him. And then they found him a few years ago and they've listed his net worth at $2 billion every year since.
5: How new is this information, just the ability to kind of quantify things this way? And why did you two feel it was important to frame it this way?
11: Our research in the book and then the academic research that it builds on comes from over a decade of us working initially in the bowels of the Treasury Department with administrative tax data, where we were able to link the population of businesses to people at the top of the income and wealth distribution and sort of ask what is driving the growth of their income and wealth over time. In the 1980s, personal tax rates, so the tax that individuals pay, were much, much higher than the corporate tax rate. But then in 1986, Ronald Reagan, Democrats in Congress, passed a simplifying reform that brought the personal tax rate down a lot, actually below that corporate rate. All of a sudden, it made sense to reorganize your business such that you don't pay tax at the business level.
13: The two key dates in my head are 1986, when this really started taking off, but also 2017, when President Trump passed the biggest business tax cut in U.S. history, the Tax Cuts and Jobs Act.
12: And to put that into the current day context, you know, there was just this big Republican tax and spending law that President Trump signed last year that codified those tax cuts and made them permanent. Is this trend going to continue?
13: One of the notable things about the One Big Beautiful Bill Act that you mentioned is that there are these really controversial Medicaid and SNAP cuts that collectively were about $1 trillion. And what wasn't really talked about was on the other side, there was about $1 trillion of cut in the form of preserving this 20% deduction, as well as continuing to erode the estate tax system. We need tax revenue as a country. And I think one reasonable step is to kind of ask very wealthy business owners to pay something closer to what ordinary salaried workers like us pay.
12: Owen Zidar is a professor of economics and public affairs at Princeton, and Eric Zwick is a professor of economics and finance at the University of Chicago Booth School of Business. Thank you so much.
11: Thank you so much.
13: Thanks. It's great to be back here.
12: In New York, I'm Kimberly Adams with the Marketplace Morning Report. 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
14: This is Peace Talks Radio, the series on peacemaking and nonviolent conflict resolution. I'm Paul Ingalls. Here's a tip you've probably heard someone offer to you at some point in your life. If you want to get along with people, just don't bring up politics or religion. The meta message being that both are divisive issues that can only drive a stake between people in relationship. We've talked about the political side of that bromide before on Peace Talks Radio. Today, we'll consider the religious side. With many of the world's violent hotspots these days the result of religious differences, magnified to extreme levels, we pose these questions for daily life. What does it mean to be tolerant of another's religious beliefs? Is it enough to just live and let live? How should one respond to an effort to convert to another's religion? What's an appropriate response to religious extremism that calls for attacks on non-believers? Is religious pluralism a possible answer to religious conflict? We'll be talking about these issues with Dr. Eboo Patel, a founder and executive director of the Interfaith Youth Corps, or IFYC, an organization that encourages religious young people to actually strengthen their religious identities and at the same time foster inter-religious understanding and service. Dr. Patel received his doctorate in the sociology of religion from Oxford University on a Rhodes Scholarship. He is co-editor of the book Building the Interfaith Youth Movement, Beyond Dialogue to Action, and he's the author of Acts of Faith, The Story of an American Muslim, The Struggle for the Soul of a Generation. Later, we'll hear from two college students interning at the IFYC, but first, from the IFYC offices in Chicago, Dr. Eboo Patel talks with Suzanne Kreider.
15: I've seen a series of bumper stickers that's called the Oxymoron Series, and oxymoron number 43 is, religious tolerance. Is that an oxymoron?
16: Not at all. Religious tolerance isn't an oxymoron at all. There are wonderful stories and wonderful scripture in all the religious traditions about the importance of doing more than tolerating somebody from a different background, actually building a relationship with them, actually serving them, actually cooperating with them to serve others. So in the Holy Quran, one of my favorite lines comes from Surah 49, that God made us different nations and tribes that we may come to know one another. And the two young women who are going to speak with you a little bit later will share from their own traditions, Christian and Jewish, the scriptures and the stories that call them to serve others who are different and serve with others who are different for the benefit of the entire world. So I think that the real morons here, taking the moron part of the term oxymoron, are the ones who think that religion can only dominate others. And unfortunately, we have two groups of those morons right now. One group are a set of religious people themselves, that Al-Qaeda is the most heinous example of. They think that their religion should only dominate others. But the other group are this group of rabid secularists, people like Sam Harris and Christopher Hitchens and Ayaan Hirsi Ali, who are frankly taking their talking points from Al-Qaeda because they're agreeing with Al-Qaeda when they say that the only thing religion can ever produce is domination. And that is simply factually wrong. I mean, where did Martin Luther King come from? Where did Dorothy Day come from? Where did Mother Teresa come from? They came from religious traditions. And I would say that the 20th century would have been far darker had it not been for their presence.
15: David Little's a scholar at the U.S. Institute of Peace, and he outlines three possible levels of looking at tolerance. We can be indifferent, we can endure, or we can learn. And in your work at the Interfaith Youth Corps, you really promote that third level of tolerance. You promote learning something from different beliefs. But wouldn't indifference be good enough? Wouldn't it just be great if we didn't kill each other?
16: At the Interfaith Youth Corps, we don't use the term tolerance. We use the term pluralism. And I think pluralism is both more important and less controversial than how David Little describes tolerance, and I'll tell you why. Because pluralism is a pragmatic situation on earth. It does not describe how we view the other person's theology. It describes the type of sociology we want to build together. It doesn't describe whether we think the other person's version of heaven or salvation or is correct. It describes how we want to build a city or a campus or a community with one another. At the Interfaith Youth Corps, we talk of pluralism in the terms of how people from different backgrounds can live together in ways characterized by understanding and cooperation. So when I sit with a Hindu or a Buddhist, I might have dramatic disagreements with his or her theology. In fact, I might have dramatic disagreements with the way that a lot of Muslims interpret their tradition. But my question isn't, do I agree with your theology? My question is, can we live in some sort of mutual trust and loyalty together, number one, as citizens? And number two, are there actually ways that we can find common ground within the social action dimensions of our tradition so that we can actually serve others together? And you might have a very different idea of salvation than me, but that doesn't mean that we can't try to reduce homelessness in our city together. And I think that that's the future. The future isn't arguments over theology or arguments over salvation. The future is common action towards the common good.
15: Ibu, in your book, Acts of Faith, you talk a lot about the faith line. What is that?
16: The term the faith line comes from W.E.B. Du Bois's great insight 100 years ago that the problem of the 20th century would be the problem of the color line. And we are shamefully far from fully solving the challenge of racial equality and racial harmony. But one look at the news reports of the past 20 years and you see clearly that religion seems to be the motivating factor for much of our violence and tension today, from Northern Ireland to South Asia, the Middle East to Middle America. But the interesting thing about the way we see the faith line here at the Interfaith Youth Corps is that it does not divide Christians and Muslims or Hindus and Jews. The faith line divides religious totalitarians from religious pluralists. And I described to you a little bit earlier what a religious pluralist was. It's somebody who is actively working together to cultivate understanding and cooperation between people from different backgrounds. Let me say a little bit about what a religious totalitarian is. A religious totalitarian is somebody who believes that their way of being, believing, and belonging is the only legitimate way on earth and seeks to suffocate all others. And that's a really important kind of a distinction, because I don't think religious traditionalists are totalitarians. I don't think evangelical Christians are totalitarians. I don't think that people who are Orthodox or conservative are totalitarians. Many of those people might in fact think that their neighbors are theologically mistaken. They might even seek to convert their neighbors. But if they were to attain power, they would not seek to suffocate the ways of being, believing, and belonging of the other people in their community. So when I talked to Rick Warren at the Aspen Institute a few years ago, he is an evangelical who thinks that my religious path might be misguided, but he's very supportive of the work of the Interfaith Youth Corps because he believes that's the kind of work that needs to happen on earth. Rick Warren is not a totalitarian.
15: How do we build bridges to totalitarians? Is that possible?
16: Well, I actually think that there are very, very, very few people on earth who are actually totalitarians. And what we need to do is marginalize those people. I think that the mistake that a lot of progressive people make and a lot of people involved in the interfaith movement make is they think that all people who are evangelical or who are conservative or who are traditionalist in their religious orientation are their enemies. And that's simply not true. The vast majority of evangelicals in America are on our side. They incline towards pluralism. We have to stop making them feel bad that their theology might be different than ours. It's perfectly fine if they think that they're the only ones who are going to be saved. It's even fine if they want to convert you or me. What most of them are ultimately also about is how can we come together to serve others together?
15: Is it fine, though, that people want to convert us? Because isn't there a continuum, really, from pluralism to totalitarianism? And in your book, Acts of Faith, you write a lot about your involvement with the Catholic worker movement. You lived in several of the Catholic worker houses, and nobody ever tried to convert you. Talk about the impetus behind religious conversion, psychologically or sociologically.
16: Well, several of our great religious traditions, centrally Islam and Christianity, and in some versions, Buddhism and Hinduism, are evangelical traditions, which means that most of the believers who are part of those traditions believe that part of their call is to convert others. My conviction is that the call to convert others is a perfectly legitimate call, and it's a call that is frankly protected by free speech. The problem is when certain religious believers think that the only way that they can ever relate to people of other traditions is to seek to convert them. So here at the Interfaith Youth Corps, on a staff of about 17 people, we have a handful of evangelical Christians, and we have a handful of pretty traditional Muslims. And they might, in fact, be praying for the other person's soul in their various mosques or churches. But when they come to work together, they're all putting their shoulders to the wheel of building interfaith cooperation. And I think that that's an exceptional world to work for, a world where people have different ideas of heaven but work well on earth together.
15: This is Peace Talks Radio, the series on peacemaking and nonviolent conflict resolution. We're talking today about religious tolerance with our guest, Dr. Eboo Patel, Executive Director of the Interfaith Youth Corps and author of the book Acts of Faith. He's speaking to us from his office in Chicago. In your book, you write about your feelings on September 11th, and shortly after, when you saw the photographs of the 19 hijackers. And I'd like for you to read a quote from page 126 in your book. You start out that description saying, "For the most part, the hijackers looked unsettlingly normal, perhaps even a little naive, more like the faces in a high school yearbook than on a wanted poster." Could you read from the end of that page, Ibu?
16: Sure. I thought about the news reports I heard consistently about religious violence in India, Sri Lanka, the Middle East, Northern Ireland, West Africa, wherever. The ages of the people doing most of the fighting, killing, and dying were between 15 and 30. The world had recently woken up to the increasing link between religion and violence, but there was something else going on that most people seemed to be missing. The shock troops of religious extremism were young people.
15: And you make a strong case for how Eric Rudolph, the Olympic bomber, and Osama bin Laden were both recruited at very young ages by religious fundamentalist groups. What do you wish could have been different for them as boys?
16: Well, frankly, I wish that those of us who believe strongly in religious pluralism would understand that for us to win, for our great idea to characterize the 21st century, our movement has to be a movement led by young people. That if religious extremism is a movement of young people taking action, then interfaith cooperation cannot only be a movement of senior theologians talking. It also has to be a movement of young people building what we call the cathedrals of pluralism. And I'm proud that you're going to be talking to two of those exceptional young people later on this show, Adina and Whitney. So I wish that those of us who believe in this idea were much more active in working with and empowering young people to actually make this idea of religious pluralism a concrete reality on Earth.
14: We'll have more with Dr. Ibu Patel on religious tolerance, and we'll talk with two students in his Interfaith Youth Corps program when Peace Talks Radio continues after this break. We want to thank you for listening to Peace Talks Radio here on KUNM. We are approaching the midway mark in KUNM's fall membership campaign, and right now is an excellent time to make that first-time contribution to your community, public, nonprofit radio station, KUNM. Because Iris Keltz and Lamia Faruqi of Albuquerque have offered a $500 challenge grant in honor of Carol Boss for her many years of work on Peace Talks Radio. 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Carol Boss, who was a volunteer freeform music and women's focus host at KUNM for nearly 40 years, passed away some weeks ago from complications of Alzheimer's disease. From 2005 to 2015, Carol was one of our hosts for Peace Talks Radio. 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Today's program considers religious tolerance, and we're talking with Dr. Ibu Patel, who directs the Interfaith Youth Corps in Chicago, a program that encourages youth from different religious backgrounds to celebrate their respective religious identities while working together in community service. Suzanne Kreider talked with an intern in the program, Adina Teebloom.
17: I'm a student at Wesleyan University in Connecticut.
15: And what are you studying there?
17: I don't know yet. I just finished my first year, so probably religion and something else. But I have a while still to decide, thank God.
15: What was your interest in the Interfaith Youth Corps?
17: Actually, I kind of have, I think, a funny story about how I got here. But Ibu had been talking to a woman named Emily Soloff, who's in my community, and she came to our youth group to kind of pitch the idea that we would want to work with the Interfaith Youth Corps. And I actually was late to the meeting, and all my youth group colleagues were really scared to go to the meeting. So they're like, well, Adina's not here. We'll make her go. So I showed up at this meeting with Ibu, and it was actually about a year, I think, after 9/11. And we just had a really powerful discussion with a couple other Ismaili Muslims that he had brought and a couple Catholic students about kind of how we should be hospitable to new immigrants, and that if we could kind of change the culture of hospitality in our country, maybe things like this, you know, not 9/11 itself, the attacks, but that the ramifications of that were a lot of hatred and hate crimes persecuted against people who maybe looked like Muslims but were or weren't. And so how could we stop those things and end the sort of hate crimes that happen in this country? And that story, and you know, all three of the Abrahamic faiths share the story of Abraham welcoming the angels into his tent, which is something that I really identify with in my tradition. And having that reiterated by Muslims and Christians was so powerful that I just decided to stick with it and see what we could do. So
18: go back a little bit and talk about how you got involved in your youth group.
17: So I went to private Jewish school from K through 8th to Solomon Schechter, and I started to feel, I think, a little bit boxed in by it, and I couldn't really put my finger on why I wanted to get out, but I was starting to feel, you know, religious school has a tendency, I think they're trying to do such a good job that they start to push your faith on you a little bit. And so I sat my parents down, and I was like, listen, I really want to go to public school. And my parents are really anxious, I think. And so my dad and I struck up this deal, which was that I would study with a rabbi once a week and that I would have to attend my synagogue's youth group. And so then about a year into it, I became the social

0: About a year into it, I became the social action vice president and just kind of organized service projects and did all that. So it kind of made sense, I think, for me to make the link to the Interfaith Youth Corps because of how central service learning and service work is in their methodology.
1: So your dad giving you a little freedom actually allowed you to get super involved.
0: Yeah, I think so. And I think by the end of the first year, actually, that we did this, we had organized a service project in a retirement home and wrapped presents for kids who maybe don't have families who are willing to provide for them on Christmas. That, like, this Mayor Daly, I think, runs a kind of this service where you can buy a present for someone, the kids write wishes, and then people wrap the presents for them. So we had done that. We'd spoken at the mayor's interfaith breakfast, and then we'd done a fundraiser. And I remember my mom just being blown away at the fundraiser and coming up to Ibu and just thanking him with tears in her eyes for really opening my eyes and our family. So,
1: yeah, because what was so powerful for your mom?
0: I think the story that she tells is a little bit embarrassing, but that when I was really little, I had been scared, I think, by an African-American guy working at McDonald's, and my mom had suddenly freaked out. And, you know, my parents were, I think, just at the point where they were about to get divorced, and I'm sure that this got rolled into all of that. But she said, you know, we have to pull her from private school. This is impossible. They're teaching our daughter racism. And I don't know what changed, but I think after that, they really rethought how they were bringing me into the world and rethought how they were teaching me. And I think when I put my foot forward kind of and said, listen, this is something that I want to do, they were really happy to get on board, even if they were a little bit tentative, because everybody who wants to raise their child of faith wants them to marry someone of the same faith and feel comfortable in it. But I think, you know, that kind of butts up against that they want them to be a religious pluralist, at least in my family, and be one who serves the community. And so they really want you to try and find your own balance between that. And I think the Interfaith Youth Corps has certainly given me that. And I think my parents were so happy.
1: Your parents sound really cool, but didn't they teach you about hospitality? How come you have to go somewhere and learn hospitality from the Interfaith Youth Corps?
0: Well, I don't think you learn it. I think you enact it. I think, you know, I never really realized with the interns, the first week we did, like, we went to Breaking Bread, which is like a soup kitchen, but where I guess different than a soup kitchen, they treat the people who come as guests and they wait on them at tables. And we were sitting around talking about, you know, we didn't really realize, many of us, until we left the comforts of our family home, that our families actually really did enact hospitality, and we didn't realize, you know. As a little kid, it was customary for me and my dad to take the extra change out of his pocket and put it into a tzedakah box right before Shabbat every week. And I just thought that everybody did that and that everybody invited people less fortunate to them and everybody tithed 10% of their income. And it wasn't until actually I visited a friend of mine from college over her Christmas break and her house just wasn't as warm and welcoming as mine. I was like, wait, not everyone is like my family, you know? And I just, it was so ingrained, I think, that I almost couldn't point out what was going on until I came to a place where I met other people who did the same thing. So I think certainly my parents taught me about hospitality, but that I didn't realize what it was until I had left that community, which is so nurturing.
1: That's fascinating. Yeah, just the different varieties of hospitality, and then we have to have a tolerance for that too.
0: Yeah, definitely. It's really fun, I think, to hear from different people about what they do. And I'm actually writing the report as my intern job for the campaign that Iba was talking about, the Days of Interfaith Youth Service. And it's really fun to see all the different projects. You know, we had like 38 sites and all the different projects that people have done and what they thought was, you know, most powerful and most needed in their community. So,
1: as a woman of the Jewish faith, what was the most powerful interfaith experience you've had?
0: Well, when I worked in high school on the Chicago Youth Council, I became really good friends with a girl who actually went to my high school, but I would never have met if it had not been for the Interfaith Youth Corps. And she wore a hijab and was a really devout Muslim. And, you know, I guess I consider myself a moderately, you know, religious or observant Jew. And it was interesting that, you know, first we were really, I think, a little bit, not on edge, but unsure of how to deal with each other. And as we spent, you know, 2 or 3 years together on the youth council, kind of really figuring out our friendship, we would suddenly have moments where, you know, Aisha was her name, and she would come to me and say, you know, listen, I'm struggling with this part of being a woman in Islam. You know, can you tell me about Judaism and what does it say? And some of the things we would talk about was like, you know, should we be equal in prayer and how does modesty affect our lives? And even though I make really different choices than her, Judaism and Islam are so similar

0: at least in a lot of the ways they dictate about women, but also so difficult when you're trying to live in a modern society and, you know, where modernity really dictates equality, but religions dictate, or at least I think Islam and Judaism often traditional interpretations of them kind of dictate separate spheres for men and women and separate responsibilities, not necessarily superior or inferior, but just different, that it is kind of difficult to try and figure out how you can coalesce and kind of make a cohesive identity out of those two kind of juxtaposed worlds that we live in. And so she and I could really talk about that. And she would say, oh, like, just like this, you know, in Islam, it's like this, or in Judaism, it's like that. And I remember telling her about Rashi, who's this kind of great biblical scholar, that he allowed his daughters, because he only had daughters, to take on any ritual that was originally assigned to men, and how inspiring that was for me, that, you know, I moved to take on some of the rituals that are allotted to men. And seeing Aisha just get so excited and wanting to go back to Islam and her tradition and see if such a person existed for her that she could take inspiration from. And for me, that was really moving, because I'd been so inspired by her. But now finally she was inspired by something that I had said and something my tradition brought that was really unique.
1: Adina T. Bloom, thanks so much for talking with us.
0: Sure, it's my pleasure.
1: You're listening to Peace Talks Radio, the series on peacemaking and nonviolent conflict resolution. I'm Suzanne Kreider. Let's go back to Dr. Eboo Patel, Executive Director of the Interfaith Youth Corps. He's talking to us from his office in Chicago, Illinois. Acts of Faith, your book, begins with a wonderful quote from Rumi: start a huge, foolish project like Noah. And it was at the United Religions Initiative Global Summit that you really hatched the idea for the Interfaith Youth Corps. What was your huge, foolish vision?
2: The huge, foolish vision was, why is it that we can't have young people from all religious backgrounds coming together to do concrete service projects that made people's lives better in a tangible way through tutoring, through cleaning rivers, through building houses, and then use those service projects as opportunities for those young people to share what motivated them from their religious traditions to serve others. That was the huge foolish idea. And I think that the hugeness and the foolishness of it was the notion of, why can't this characterize the world in which we live? In other words, why can't every religious community on earth have its youth group involved in interfaith service projects? Why can't every college campus in the whole world be taking religious diversity seriously in this manner? Why can't every youth organization that has religious young people involved be nurturing this ethos of religious pluralism within its programs? Why can't interfaith youth service work be just as ubiquitous as Little League or YMCAs?
1: Talk about the uniqueness of your methodology, though, because it's more than just social action.
2: Well, I think the uniqueness of the Interfaith Youth Corps methodology comes down to three basic points. One is shared values between different religious traditions. So a lot of interfaith endeavors try to focus on theology, or they try to resolve political problems. What we say at the Interfaith Youth Corps is, certainly matters of theology and matters of politics are important. But we actually think that religious traditions have really important values in common. There's this set of universal values across religious traditions, and they include mercy and compassion and service and charity and hospitality. And what we really need to do is focus on how different traditions have unique narratives to those universal values. So that's, I think, component number one of the Interfaith Youth Corps methodology. Component number two is, all of those values that I mentioned, service, mercy, charity, compassion, they're all what we call actionable values. In other words, you can do a service project. You can do a hospitality project. You can do a charity project. It's not simply an abstract notion. It can be something very tangible. And the third part is storytelling, which is, how do you get young people who are doing these projects that exemplify these shared values? How do you get them to tell the stories of how their religion inspires them to do this work? And that's when I think people really, really connect with each other personally. It's when they're able to tell their stories to each other. It's when a Jewish girl and a Muslim girl are building a house together, and the Jewish girl says, you know, 2 weeks ago, my rabbi gave this beautiful sermon on this aspect of the Torah, and that's one of the reasons I came today, because I want to be a part of this notion of tikkun olam. I want to be a part of repairing the world, and I feel like building this house with you, my Muslim friend, is being a part of that. And that's when you those kind of micro narratives are so important in relationship building.
1: Yeah, then we don't have to argue about who goes to heaven.
2: Right, exactly. You're giving them something else to focus on, what we call the mutually enriching narrative instead of the mutually exclusive narrative.
1: Ibu, how does your organization, the Interfaith Youth Corps, bring young people together?
2: Well, in two ways. Number one is we have a very active campaign in spaces and institutions where young people are at, and that's religious communities and college campuses. So we send speakers and trainers out to campuses and religious communities all the time to talk to young people about the importance of religious pluralism, to tell them that they're the ones who have to be the architects of the cathedrals of religious pluralism, and to train them in the methodology that I just articulated. So that's one way, is this kind of this campaign through campuses and religious communities. And the second way is really focusing on the entrepreneurship of young people themselves and ask them to advance the movement in the circles that they spend the most time in, which are, of course, with other young people.
1: It sounds like you got a bunch of great stories, young person to young person, but is it working on a bigger level, a sociological level?
2: Well, I think that part of it is that the central insight of the Interfaith Youth Corps, which is we're living in a world where religious totalitarians have been very effective at mobilizing young people for their cause. And the only way to defeat that, the only way to build a world of mutual trust and loyalty, is to have young people at the center of building religious pluralism, is kind of a clear and sharp insight that when people like Bill Clinton and Karen Hughes at the State Department and the Prime Minister of New Zealand and the Alliance of Civilizations at the United Nations and people at the National Security Council heard it, they thought to themselves, well, those people seem to be onto something. And so over the past 2 or 3 years, we've been invited to a lot of these forums, and I've presented at the Clinton Global Initiative, and I've had probably 10 meetings at the State Department. And we have now had a presence in 6 continents all over the world, oftentimes invited by high-level people like the Prime Minister's office to come make presentations at conferences. And a huge part of what we tell them is, here is what we're doing at the Interfaith Youth Corps. But the big goal here is not for us to simply make a presentation. It's for us to help nurture this interfaith youth movement here in Australia or here in Jordan or here in New Zealand or here in England. And so right now as we speak, there are 20 young people from Jordan who are here in the United States working with 20 young people from Chicago because of a program that Queen Rania of Jordan said, we've got to start. You know, we've got to make sure that the Interfaith Youth Corps is running exchange programs between different countries and different continents. And so, you know, because of the catalytic kind of action of Queen Rania and Bill Clinton, and President Clinton actually was so supportive of this that he invited me to have dinner with him and talk about it with him a few months ago. We now have an international interfaith youth exchange program. And the way we think here at the Interfaith Youth Corps is, why can't there be 500 delegations of young people from different cities all over the world coming together on a continuous basis to go to other countries and to talk about how their different religions inspire them to serve others, and then to actually do those service projects?
3: In a moment, more with Dr. Ibu Patel on religious tolerance and another student in his Interfaith Youth Corps program when Peace Talks Radio continues right after this break.
4: 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Iris Keltz and Lamia Faruqi of Albuquerque have offered a $500 challenge grant in honor of Carol Boss for her many years of work on Peace Talks Radio. 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
5: 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The 60-year anniversary of the station is just weeks away. The 25th anniversary of Peace Talks Radio is approaching too. This program here is an example of how an idea from two community members, myself, Paul Ingalls, who just left my position with KUNM in 2002, and my production partner, Suzanne Kreider, pitched the idea of a program highlighting peacemaking efforts in the wake of the 9/11 attacks. KUNM said, yes, we do need that on the air, and gave us the support of their studios and a monthly half-hour slot on the air. And now here 25 years later, we're still on the air, now in a weekly slot, and now in an hour-long format. All because over these 25 years, people like you made donations during one of KUNM's membership campaigns to keep the station strong, while Peace Talks Radio has independently managed to keep the lights of our project on, too. 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They've offered a $500 challenge grant in honor of Carol Boss for her many years of work on Peace Talks Radio. 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You're going to continue to hear programs hosted by Carol Boss, who, while volunteering as a freeform music and women's focus host at KUNM for decades, was also one of our hosts for Peace Talks Radio from 2005 to 2015. 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Do it now, and thanks. I'm Paul Ingalls, and you're listening to Peace Talks Radio, the series on peacemaking and nonviolent conflict resolution. 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With so much violence in the world being triggered by religious differences, we're exploring a program headquartered in Chicago called the Interfaith Youth Corps. Its founder is Dr. Eboo Patel, Ph.D. and author of the book Acts of Faith, The Story of an American Muslim, The Struggle for the Soul of a Generation. He says his program promotes religious pluralism by encouraging young people to embrace their respective religious identities while seeking to understand other religions and working together in community service. Suzanne Kreider talked with another intern in the program, Whitney Barth, a senior at Miami University in Oxford, Ohio.
6: Well, my interest in interfaith work began actually when I was in high school. I have been born and raised Lutheran, and I had the opportunity to partake in a three-week program at Trinity Lutheran Seminary in Columbus, Ohio. And during that program, I had the the opportunity to meet with a Holocaust survivor, Alfred Tibor, who is also a sculptor. And he spoke to our group, and he was a strong, strong advocate that he challenged us to live lives of love rather than hate. And I thought it was so powerful that someone who had endured so much could stand before us and say, don't meet hate with hate, but meet hate with love, and to go out into the world and live that. And throughout my time at the seminary, I had that opportunity to meet with diverse groups of people and to come together for that common action. And it just really made me feel alive, and I really, really enjoyed it. And I felt that it really connects with my tradition, which is, like I said, I'm Lutheran. And, you know, I feel that Jesus calls us to love one another and to reach out to one another. And I think that it's so inspiring to see that other people, especially young people, are living out a call to action for that kind of common good, but from their own tradition. And I find that is one of the most inspiring things I've ever been a part of.
1: What does it inspire you to do at the Interfaith Youth Corps?
6: Well, as a student at Miami University, I've been involved with getting some interfaith initiatives happening there. And the Interfaith Youth Corps has really kind of broadened my horizons in that regard. I feel like I'm kind of connected to a network of people who are committed to making this a pluralistic society happen. And it's just really a great opportunity to connect with the other interns as well as the people who work here. And it has really inspired me to go back to my community in Oxford and even beyond. As I said, I'm a senior. And to kind of like, I can throw ideas off of the people here and see what they think, and like different communities, how we deal with different things. And it's just, I think I've kind of come away with a whole new outlook on how we can approach interfaith work through these kind of shared values. So,
1: talk about some of the social action projects that you've been involved with.
6: Well, like I said, after I had the opportunity to meet with Alfred Tibor while I was at Trinity Seminary, we also had the opportunity to meet with diverse religious leaders who came together as a part of a nonviolent protest because there had been acts of violence done to a local Jewish community and a local Catholic community, and just to stand together with those individuals as a part of something much larger than myself, this kind of community of love that was coming together for this kind of action. That was a very powerful moment in my life. And then at Miami, as a part of our Interfaith Circle student organization that I helped co-found, we have taken on initiatives such as the Stop the Hate Rally, where we share sort of stories of instances of intolerance, but also instances of cooperation that our students and have endured, but also have participated in terms of cooperation, and also global stories of inspiration. So,
1: as a senior in college, what's the hardest part about really standing for pluralism? It sounds kind of scary.
6: Let's see. The hardest thing about standing for pluralism, I think is realizing that at this point in time, not everyone is going to kind of buy it, and kind of how do we approach the people who are not necessarily, you know, on the same page, and convincing, I think partly convincing other religious people that we are not out to either convert them to a different religion or to undermine their religious teachings in any way, but to learn to help realize that we're coming together for a common action so that we can empower one another. And so I think that's a challenge.
1: I also wonder if there's pressure from within your faith. Do people call you a traitor to the Lutheran faith?
6: No, actually not at all. I've not had that within my own community. I've been happy to say that many people have been very supportive of the work that I feel committed to do.
1: Whitney, what's your vision 30 years from now of how the world will be different in terms of pluralism?
6: My vision for 30 years from now would be that this kind of pluralism that we talk about, you know, affirming our shared values, affirming our own religious identity and learning from one another, is the way of life. This is commonplace for our young people, and they're excited about it.
1: Whitney Barth, I'd like to thank you very much for being with us today.
6: Thank you so much for having me. I really appreciate it.
1: You're listening to Peace Talks Radio, the series on peacemaking and nonviolent conflict resolution. I'm Suzanne Kreider. Let's go back to Dr. Eboo Patel, Executive Director of the Interfaith Youth Corps and author of the book Acts of Faith, The Story of an American Muslim, The Struggle for the Soul of a Generation. You have a PhD in the sociology of religion. Is religion more about our internal personal experience, or is it more about what we do in the outer world?
2: Well, the definition that I like the best comes from Wilfred Cantwell Smith, and he uses a term called faith. And what he says is that faith is the way that the individual or the community of believers connects to the cumulative historical tradition that we normally call religion. And so when I look at Islam, it's a large tradition whose source points are the Quran and the Prophet, may the peace and blessings of God be upon him, and the ways and sayings of the Prophet. But there's also a lot more to Islam. There's the poetry of Rumi. There's the philosophy of Ibn Arabi. There's beautiful calligraphy. There's the architecture of the Taj Mahal. And when I look at Islam broadly, and I think of myself as a believing Muslim, I ask myself, how do I connect with the breadth of that tradition? Which parts of it resonate most deeply with me? So I think about religion, I think about the relationship between the believer and the tradition as the most central aspect of what we might call religion, or what Cantwell Smith calls faith. And for me personally, what is most inspiring about religion is its social action dimensions. It's call of what we human beings are meant to do together on earth.
1: It sounds like you're talking about both then, because there's got to be that internal connection that feeds or drives the social action.
2: I think that that's right. And that's why, you know, in this book, Acts of Faith, there's this kind of constant churning and gnawing within me as a young person who is not particularly religious. And it's because I didn't feel a sense of internal connection even as I was doing external social action. And it wasn't until it kind of all clicked and all harmonized, both internally and externally, my kind of orientation towards the divine, my relationship with the tradition of Islam, and how it supported my work in the world, that I felt kind of like a full, coherent human being. And that's really what the story of a lot of the book is about.
1: Talk about that internal experience, though, because in college you practiced Buddhist meditation and it morphed into Muslim prayer. Were they the same thing on some level?
2: Well, I think what was happening to me at college was this deep desire for a connection to the divine. And I was interested in Buddhist prayer, and I did what I thought was my version of Buddhist prayer, which was, you know, kind of sitting cross-legged with my back straight in silence. And I tried to focus on nothingness, which is, you know, what my version of Zen meditation was. And what I found was that the Shia Muslim mantra that my mother would whisper into my ear as a child, Ya Ali, Ya Muhammad, kept on coming into my head. And for some short time, I tried to kind of move it out of my head, because I thought to myself, well, you know, I'm trying to do Buddhist meditation. And then ultimately, what I realized was, this is who I am. I'm a Muslim since birth and before. And what I need to do is figure out what that means to me. I need to figure out how to kind of align the fact of my internal orientation as a Muslim and the fact of my social action life. So that's kind of a narrative answer to your question. The analytic part of that answer, Suzanne, is I don't think Buddhist prayer and Muslim prayer is the same thing. But I do think that there is a common core to all prayer. And what is important to me is that I connect to God in the particular language of prayer that I feel most resonates with me. And I have admiration for all sorts of languages of prayer, whether that prayer is in Sanskrit or whether it's in Hebrew or whether it's in Greek or Latin. But when I pray in Arabic, because that's the language of the holy book that is my holy book.
1: Eboo, in your book, Acts of Faith, you talk about in high school, your friends from a variety of religions never talked about their faith. And I remember that too. And I think it was, for us, it was a fear that people were going to proselytize or try to convert each other. And what do you advise people who have that fear? How can we come together, even if people do have a really strong evangelical commitment?
2: Well, as the great scholar Wilford Cantwell Smith would say, religious traditions are broad, and there certainly are dimensions of traditions which call on their believers to seek to convert others. And as I said earlier, I affirm those dimensions. I think that they're important. But there are also dimensions of our traditions which call on believers to work with others who are different to make the common good a better place. So what I would say to people is what they need to learn is they need to learn to be fluent in the dimensions of their tradition, which emphasize cooperation, which emphasize service to others. So in Islam, for example, Surah 93 is one of my favorite examples of this. The Good Samaritan story out of Christianity is a great example of this. The concept of Tikkun Olam out of Judaism is a great example of this. Those concepts are what we call the unique narratives of different traditions that lead to universal values. So just like there's a concept of tzedakah in Judaism, there's a concept of zakat or a sadaqah in Islam, and they are very similar concepts. If we can nurture what I call a public language of faith that centers on these shared values, allowing people from different backgrounds to articulate their unique narrative to those shared values, then I think that we'll have a really robust discourse of religious pluralism in the public, and a discourse that can, in fact, overcome the very dangerous discourse of religious totalitarianism.
1: What would you actually say, though? Let's say I'm trying to convert you to my religion, and I'm being pretty pleasant but persistent.
2: Right.
1: What's one sentence you would say to me?
2: I would say, and I do this all the time, I would say, I really admire Jesus as a figure who embodied mercy to other people. And I use his example of how he gave mercy to the leper, to the people who were the least of these in his area. Those examples inspire me. And then I would tell a story, and I think it's a really powerful thing to be able to tell stories that other people resonate with. And I'll just tell a quick story. There is a story that Sufi Muslims tell of Jesus, that when Jesus was in the marketplace in Jerusalem and there were a group of people around him insulting him, Jesus in return blessed them. And when Jesus came back to his disciples, they said, "How can you bless people who insult you?" And Jesus said, "I give only what I carry in my purse." And I have to tell you, Suzanne, I tell this story to evangelical Christians all the time. And oftentimes the response is not, "Yes, but you have to believe in Jesus the way that I do." The response is, "My gosh, you have great admiration for my religious savior. And although your admiration has a slightly different orientation than my admiration, at least we have found common ground on admiration for Jesus and on Jesus as a giver of mercy, and on Jesus as an example to follow." And I think that those of us who believe in religious pluralism need to be rhetorically sophisticated. We need to be rhetorically dexterous, and we need to be able to tell stories in a way, as Edward Markham said, and I have this quote in my book, "He drew a circle that shut me out, heretic rebel, a thing to flout, but love and I had the wit to win. We drew a circle that drew him in."
1: We're coming to the end of our program, Eboo. Could you distill into a sentence or two what you most wish for people to remember?
2: That there is a coming movement of religious pluralism led by today's 18 and 19 and 20-year-olds, which will characterize the 21st century, inshallah, God willing. And we need people to participate in it. We need people to go to our website, www.ifyc.org. We need people to pray for it, and we need people to be leaders in it.
1: What are some of the resources at your website?
2: Well, nobody is born with the skills of building religious pluralism. So we have guides on our website of how to run an interfaith service project. We have a number of speeches and articles by me that kind of articulate stories of religious pluralism. We have great stories of young people on our website. We have a map of different interfaith youth projects that have happened all over the world. We coordinate a campaign called the Days of Interfaith Youth Service, which happened in 9 countries. And you can see stories from all those different countries on our website. So, you know, come to our website. It's a great place to learn more about the movement and to learn how you can advance it, either by bringing the Interfaith Youth Corps to do a speech and a training in your city, or learning how you can be an architect of a cathedral of religious pluralism.
1: Dr. Eboo Patel, author of Acts of Faith, would you be willing to read the poem that's at the conclusion of your book?
2: I would love to. And let me tell just a brief story about this poem. My wife and I, not long after September 11th, went to southern Spain, Andalusia. And we went there because we wanted to be in an area that Muslims had played a significant part in, and this is 600 or 700 years ago, that was characterized by pluralism. After September 11th, we were so heart-stricken that we wanted to be where Islam had been a nurturer of pluralism. And in southern Spain, in a small cafe run by Moroccans in the city of Granada, I saw this poem by Ibn Arabi. My heart has grown capable of taking on all forms. It is a pasture for gazelles, a table for the Torah, a convent for Christians, Kaaba for the pilgrim. Whichever the way love's caravan shall lead, that shall be the way of my faith.
3: That's Dr. Eboo Patel, founder and executive director of the Interfaith Youth Corps, an organization that encourages religious young people to actually strengthen their religious identities and at the same time foster inter-religious understanding and service. Dr. Patel is co-editor of the book Building the Interfaith Youth Movement, Beyond Dialogue to Action, and he's the author of Acts of Faith, the story of an American Muslim, the struggle for the soul of a generation. 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Our theme music was written and performed by Ali Adelman. Production and research assistance from Daniel Epstein, Charles Gregory, and Megan Kamrick. For Suzanne Kreider, I'm Paul Ingalls. Thanks for listening. Well, thanks for listening to another edition of Peace Talks Radio today, always spotlighting effective peacemaking efforts going on today and throughout history. 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It's a $500 challenge grant in honor of Carol Boss for her many years of work on Peace Talks Radio between 2005 and 2015. Carol Boss, you may have heard, passed away some weeks ago from complications of Alzheimer's disease. 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

0: KUNM offers a perspective you just can't find anywhere else in New Mexico. 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

0: now.
1: I was walking up the street, acting big and bold. But deep down in my pockets, I had no gold.

0: Now. Hello, everybody. This is Tuesday. Allison, where is the regular Tuesday host?
1: Emmanuel? I think he's out surfing down in Florida, isn't he?
0: Yeah. He's in Florida, that's for sure. Man, better him than me. And I need to say, Allison and I are here today, Allison Davis, to remind you that KUNM is listener-supported, homegrown, crazy radio.
1: Oh, it's crazy, all right.
0: Yeah. And so, Allison, what are we doing?
1: Well, right now it's the fall fundraiser. You just said that.
0: And what can we do to convey this fact that we need money?
1: Well, we need to convince people that we're looking for sustaining gifts. $10, $30, $100 a month. 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
1: Absolutely.
0: Your old local radio station. So we'd love for you to listen to KUNM, and we'd love for you to listen as a member and a supporting listener as part of the infrastructure. Let us be your crossing guard. I was looking at a crossing guard the other day. Trying to think of shtick. That's where that comes from. Well, I always hope your listening experience on the jazz show has something to do with expectation and is related to discovery and discovering something meaningful and something expansive. So, meanwhile, while me and Allison are trying to figure out what we're doing here, let's listen to Kenny DeVerne.

0: Allison. What did you think of that?
1: That was so cool. She could really swing. My goodness. I had not heard that version, and I hadn't heard Maxine Sullivan in ages.
0: She was swinging her tail off.
1: Yeah.
0: And before that was Kenny DeVern, Wild Man Blues. And, oh, let me go back to Maxine. That was, that, and I need to note that that was the John Kirby Sextet, one of the greatest bands of all time. That I keep saying I'm going to do a whole show of Kirby music. And they were married at the time, but that didn't last. And then way back we opened up the show with Dick Hyman playing a Gershwin tune, I Got Plenty O' Nuttin'. And then there was obviously Cab Calloway, Hey
1: yes.
0: Now.
1: Hey Now, yeah.
0: And me and Allison are here working around this fall fundraiser, you know, and one-time donations are a gem, but another very practical, efficient, expedient approach to keeping KUNM solvent and smooth running is this automatic monthly self-activating method called what?
1: A sustaining membership.
0: Sustaining. I always forget that.
1: Yes, yes. And members, donors, all of those words, it all is the same thing. We just want you to be a part of this community because this is such a

0: central place that keeps everybody together between public affairs and the music that we like to listen to. And it just keeps, it's kind of a central thing. There's probably a better word. A hub. Yes, this is a hub. Thank you, Jessica. I do want to mention that we have a challenge grant on the boards here. Gary Cooper and Betty Jo Switz of Albuquerque are doing their best to encourage all of you to support KUNM, and they have offered a $500 challenge grant, and they will add $50 to the first 10 donations that come in during this show. So it's real important. 10 donations of any size, but of course we love it if you become sustaining members. And thank you so much to Gary and to Betty Jo Switz. That is just wonderful. These challenge grants are really do a good job of helping to encourage others to give.
1: Thank you, Jessica. I mean, not Jessica, Allison. Betty Jo and Gary, how are you doing? Thank you. They were regular visitors to me when I was in the hospital.
0: Oh, that's wonderful. That's
1: good
0: wonderful.
1: Friends of mine.
0: Yes.
1: Oh, okay, let's see. We got this to do.
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1: Okay, right now we're going to listen to Patti Littlefield play my hubcaphone. On my back patio, I've got a bunch of hubcaps, and you'll recognize the song. So first it'll be her playing hubcaps and singing, and then I decided to go ahead and play the version where I'm playing the hubcaps and she's singing. So the first one, she's not totally on mic, but you'll get it.

0: Hello, I'm Mose Allison. It's hard to find really good jazz on the radio anymore. I mean, the real stuff. But you know where it is because you're tuned to 89.9 FM KUNM. Do your part to ensure that you'll always have the good jazz to listen to by phoning in a pledge to KUNM right now. Thank you. Call 277-4357.
1: Allison Davis, how'd you like Nancy Kane?
2: Oh, she's always been one of my favorites, but I was not familiar with this album, so thank you. Thank you so much for playing that. You had the best and most unusual selections of stuff that nobody else plays, and certainly we would not hear anywhere else. Mose Allison is right, yeah.
1: And that album is called Cliff Dance.
2: Yes, yes.
1: Allison Kane, she got away from us.
2: Nancy Kane.
1: Excuse me.
2: Yeah.
1: You're not Allison Kane?
2: No. Queen, maybe, but not Kane yet.
1: And before that was Harold Land, a piece called Susha's Dance. Harold Land was on the tenor saxophone, and the trumpet player you heard on there in quite extensively was Oscar Brashear, and the piano player, somebody everybody knows around here, George Cables.
2: Oh, yeah.
1: And what was before that? Oh, Patty on the hubcaps.
2: Yes. And you on the hubcaps, right?
1: Yeah. I've been doing hubcaps for a long time now.
2: Yeah. I think you got a master's degree in hubcaps.
1: Well,
2: hubcaps performance.
1: And we call it the hubcaphone. Comes after, and I didn't invent it. A guy named Henry Threadgill in the AACM invented them.
2: Oh.
1: And then he punked out and started putting the sounds on a laptop. And I go, oh, Henry.
2: Oh.
1: It's not the same sound, Henry.
2: Yeah.
1: Well, that's what it is. I mean, it seems to me that the prime directive of community radio is to present stuff that you would never hear otherwise.
2: Exactly.
1: And in my little idealistic mind, I don't mind a smaller audience if some of these people don't like what I put on the air. It's just the way it goes. But we endeavor to be a cause for the good.
2: Yeah.
1: Allison, you got some kind of something?
2: Well, we've got a couple people that we do want to thank. People who have contributed in the past and some of the sustaining members that if you didn't contribute during the fundraiser, we want to make sure that you get thanked. So Allison Culp from Albuquerque is a sustaining member. Mike Walsh and Stephanie Belmore from Santa Fe, New Mexico. Terry Liebeck and Miles Kulas, I think I'm pronouncing that correctly, from Albuquerque. All sustaining members, thank you all. And Keith and Susan Cameron from Placidas, New Mexico. But also, Diana Stauffer is a brand new sustaining member. Thank you so much for making your contributions. But, you know, we've got
1: thank
2: this challenge.
1: You, Diana. She's helping keeping KUNM hydrated.
2: Well, yeah, there you go. But we do need a lot more contributions because we don't want to lose this challenge grant. So we need 9 more donations sometime during this show so that we can get that $500 from our wonderful supporters, Gary Cooper and Betty Jo Switz. So please, this is the time to do it. They're doing it in order to encourage you and inspire you. So get inspired and give us go on to KUNM.org. And hit that donate button, and we've got several levels that you can go to. And $10 a month, $30 a month, $100 a month, whatever is comfortable for you.
1: Jessica, well, you had some things you wanted to spend. Uh-oh, where'd it go? I hit a button. We lost our screen. Uh-oh, Audio Vault is went AWOL.
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2: Once again, those levels for sustaining membership that are definitely proved to be the most popular ones, $10 a month, $30 a month, $100 a month. And we probably should mention that when you go online to donate, you're going to see that you have a selection of a couple of thank you gifts as well. So you definitely want to check that out. We've got mugs now, tumblers. They're just gorgeous. And with big Roadrunner on them. And of course, we've got the dining cards, the two-for-one. That's not just dining. It's all kinds of different services that are available for that, and it's now digital, so you don't have to carry that card around in your wallet anymore. So go check it out. We've got them for different levels, and $10 a month, just $10 a month, and you get that tumbler. And $30 a month, you get two tumblers, you get two of those cards. You can give some as gifts or be selfish and keep them all for yourself. We don't care, but please. Oh, and we have a new contributor, Marcus Seabach from Santa Fe.
1: Yeah, go for it, Seabach.
2: Yes, has contributed. Thank you so much, Marcus.
1: Om Namah Shivaya.
2: Yeah, we just need eight more to get that challenge grant. So join Diana and Marcus.
5: 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It's easy, important, and appreciated. So thank you.
1: Now I'm really going to scare off the listeners, Allison. I'm going to play myself playing piano.
2: All right.
1: I was.
2: We already got to hear you sing. This is a treat.
1: I was digging around in my piles at home, and I found this, and I go, wow. If I do say so myself, I didn't sound half bad. It's a long time ago.

0: I love that the telephone comes in. Telephone. That's my telephone at home. It's not yours at your home. I think phones don't sound like that anymore, do they?
1: Yeah, well, if it did sound like that, then I'm in big trouble because I don't have a landline. So yeah. Something's buzzing.
0: I don't know when that was. It was 2010. That's not too far.
1: That's pretty good. Are you still playing?
0: No. I do. I played for, what is it called? You know, just to keep your fingers going.
1: Uh-huh.
0: I'm a guitar player, so I do that.
1: Okay. Just to,
0: what is that called? Some sort of physical therapy.
1: Oh, all right.
0: That's why I'll play the piano for physical therapy.
1: It's good mental therapy, too. So, yeah.
0: Yeah. What else is going on?
1: Well, let's see. We've got, we're trying to convince people that this is the time for them to make a contribution to keep us going. If you're enjoying what you're hearing right now, you're not going to hear stuff like this anywhere else, trust me. So you definitely want to think about, what did you spend $10 on, you know, this last month? Name three things you spent $10 on.
0: Gas.
1: Yeah.
0: I spent $10 a gallon for gas.
1: Yeah, it's getting close to that, unfortunately. I saw
0: 30.
1: I saw $6.40 for diesel today. Yeah, yeah. We know time's tough, and we know that it's tough for any of you to contribute here, but, you know, it's tough for us as well, and to keep us going, we're really relying on you. You are the ones that keep us going. You're the ones that – you're part of our family. And family members take care of each other. We try to take care of you by playing the stuff that you want to hear. And you have to kind of help take care of us to make sure that we still have the equipment and the people and the wherewithal. You don't want to hear stuff that's all pre-recorded here. You want to hear the stuff that, listen to some of the things that Mark has been playing today. Where else are you going to hear, you know, somebody who's an expert on hubcaps singing with the late, wonderful Patti Littlefield? Oh, how we miss her, and it's so wonderful to hear her voice. You're not going to hear that anywhere else. So please consider becoming a sustaining member. We've got these really popular levels, $10 a month, $30 a month, $100 a month, and you can do it so simply. Just go to KUNM.org and hit that donate button. They'll walk you right through it.
0: Allison, did you know a recent study has revealed that 3 out of 4 people make up 75% of the population?
1: No, I think that's fake news. I don't know.
0: As well, researchers from the University of If No Maybe examined how regular consumption of KUNM programs, both caffeinated and decaffeinated, affects the gut microbiome.
1: Well, that is true. I have heard that. Yes, that is true.
0: And the study showed that KUNM notably increased the presence of good bacteria like Egertella and Crytobacterium curtum in KUNM listeners. Both bacteria are thought to play, I'm reading this, a role in eliminating unhealthy bacteria and stomach infections. And now, decaffeinated KUNM listeners, meanwhile, showed improvements in learning and memory. It might have been a result.
1: I am highly caffeinated right now. So.
0: And meanwhile, showed improvements in learning and memory. Allison, do you see what I'm trying to read?
1: Yes, I do what you're trying to read.
0: There's arrows and figures.
1: Yes, yes.
0: I borrowed this off the web, you guys. And so it shows that we... that there's the result of components like polyphenols that provide cognitive benefits linked to reduced feelings of anxiety. So you know what? Listen to KUNM, and we'll straighten that all out.
1: Yes, especially when it's combined with jazz.
0: Say that again?
1: Especially when it's combined with jazz.
0: Right? And,
1: yeah. Yeah.
0: Keep talking. I got something I want to surprise you with.
1: Okay.
0: You know, Allison is on Thursday.
1: Yes. And I'll be on Friday, too. I'll be here with Glenn Costa.
0: But I mean your regular show.
1: Oh, yes.
0: I'm going to play you something that you might... I'm proposing this for your theme of your show.
1: Okay.
0: Listen to this.
1: Okay.

0: You know why I pulled you over?
1: No. Captain, Captain, come in, Captain. She took off.
2: 10-4, Sergeant. Don't let her get away.
1: Roger, Captain. I'm on the case.
2: Sergeant, is there a trombonist in the squad car with you?
1: No, Captain. That's the radio.
2: That's some good jazz. What station is that?
1: KUNM, Captain. I'm losing the crazy lady, Captain.
2: Ah, take it easy, Sergeant. Life's too short. Let's kick back and listen to some jazz.

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1: Allison, oh, that was Leah. I thought I saw her wandering around here.
2: I think who did we just hear?
1: That was Bill Frisell.
2: Yes.
1: And it was just a quartet. And it sounded like 20 people playing.
2: I know.
1: And
2: it
1: was no studio trickery. That's just how they sound. I got to see them play live twice at the Outpost, two nights in a row, way back in 1998.
2: I remember him coming here with Ron Miles a couple of times, too.
1: Denver guys.
2: Yeah. He does such interesting stuff, such a range of styles that he plays.
1: You know, listening to radio like KUNM is communal. You know, don't you think?
2: Oh, I think so. It's very personal, too.
1: Even when you're alone in your home, you can sense. This is as opposed to listening to it on your computer. When you're listening to a communal radio station like KUNM, you're not listening alone, even when you're at home alone. Because you can tell this through like some psychic connection that you're not alone. There's other people around, you know. And there's even a feedback loop so that the radio hosts pick up on, and it communes. It's an old thing. It's a wonderful thing.
2: It is definitely a wonderful thing. I kind of grew up always just listening to radio. We didn't watch much television as a kid and just had the radio on all the time.
1: You watched radio?
2: Well, I think my mother did, but...
1: Uh-oh.
2: But no, we listened to the radio. It was just on constantly, and I always had the radio on, too. Drove my kids crazy. But for a lot of people, it's a very important part of their lives, you know, especially when you're living home alone and you've got the radio on all day long. You start to get to know the announcers, and you get to know, you know, you get to used to certain things happening at certain times, and you get used to certain voices. And I think we get really attached, you know, to what it is that we're listening to and the variety of stuff that you can listen to on this station, you know, the news and the public affairs and all of the wonderful music, the freeform. Where else would you hear freeform? Right? I mean, you know, it's just amazing. And we just invite you right now to really become a member of this family, to become a member of the community. You know, Gary Cooper and Betty Jo Switz of Albuquerque are doing their best to make sure that you are inspired to give.
1: They promised
2: $50 for the first 10 people who contribute. And so far, only two of you have taken advantage of that. And I know the rest of you are just waiting to get towards the end of the show. And then you're all going to go online at once, right? But we thank them so much for their challenge grant of $500. So we just want to make that case that it's very important.
1: Did Jessica have
3: something? Do you ever feel like there's almost a plot to make you not trust your own eyes and ears? To wonder whether something is real or just bait for your attention? You're not wrong to be skeptical. You should be. That's why you're here. For a commitment to facts.
4: Appreciate you emphasizing how much we don't know and how much is speculation in social media.
3: And details that take you somewhere real.
5: When you come around the corner, that's when you see whites and pinks and burgundy, like you're walking into a cloud.
3: For genuine voices.
6: Come on, you go,
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3: And enduring truths.
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My wife has quit me and my girlfriend too.

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You know what I want. 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That's exactly what I need. Sure feels good. 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Yeah. 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What's your name, girl? Say what? 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Yeah, I'm having a good time. That old Butterfield band up there, ain't it? 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

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Yeah. Man, when I get drunk, I feel like playing my own self. Yes, I do.

0: Ajax Liquor Store.
1: Ajax Liquor Store?
0: That's right, pal.
1: Yeah, you guys deliver?
0: We deliver.
1: You got any tequila?
0: We have tequila.
1: Tequila. Yeah. You got any quartz?
0: Quartz. We have quartz.
1: I don't want any quartz.
0: All right, how much do you want?
1: I want fifths.
0: You want fifths, all right.
1: Four fifths
0: tequila?
1: Four fifths tequila?
0: Yeah.
1: What do we got so far?
0: We got four fifths tequila.
1: Better make that five.
0: Five fifths tequila.
1: Five fifths tequila.
0: Got that?
1: You got scotch?
0: We have scotch.
1: Do you got any cinnamon?
0: I beg your pardon?
1: Four. Four fifths of scotch.
0: Hello.
1: So is this a Ajax Liquor Store?
0: That's right, pal.
1: You listed in the Yellow Pages?
0: Yes, we are listed in the Yellow Pages.
1: How come you're listed in the taxidermy?
0: That's impossible. It's impossible.
1: Oh, I must have a couple of pages missing in my phone book. What do we got so far?
0: Five-fifths tequila, five-fifths of scotch.
1: You got any beer?
0: We have beer.
1: All right, okay.
0: We have 16-ounce cans and 12-ounce cans.
1: Okay.
0: Well, how much do you want?
1: Just two cases.
0: Two cases, all right. I've got that down, all right.
1: Don't send any vermouth.
0: All right, I won't send any vermouth.
1: That makes my wife sick. She's out of town, but I do it just in her memory.
0: All right, okay. We have five-fifths tequila, five-fifths of scotch, and two cases of beer, one case of 16-ounce cans.
1: You just bring that right on up then, huh?
0: All right, where do you want me to deliver?
1: Up to my house.
0: Where do you live?
1: Up on the north side.
0: On the north side?
1: Yeah.
0: Whereabouts on the north side?
1: Up there by the Japanese amusement park.
0: The Japanese amusement park. Right?
1: Bambi the deer plays there.
0: Is that right?
1: Where Bambi goes, nothing grows.
0: Right.
1: You still there?
0: I'm here. All right, don't you have any address, any numbers or anything like that?
1: I'm sorry. Let's see.
0: All right.
1: Five.
0: Five.
1: Five.
0: Five.
1: Two. Well, that's not my address. That's my order.
0: That's the order. Yeah, that's what I thought.
1: I'll turn a big red light on. You can't miss it.
0: Red light on. Okay.
1: Yep. There's a big statue of a brindle great Dane dog out front.
0: He's not going to bite, is he?
1: No, he's just a statue.
0: Just a statue. Okay. We got five.
2: That's Hudson and Landry. When I was growing up in my hometown of Los Angeles, they had a radio show, and they are hilarious.
3: Oh, my goodness.
2: God, they had another guy named Bruiser LaRue. Which I don't think I could play the Bruiser LaRues on the radio, but they're freaking
3: because
2: hilarious.
3: We've got to pay attention to the FCC and not violate any of those rules.
2: you do, I don't.
3: Oh, okay.
2: So let me see. Before Hudson and Landry, that was Paul Butterfield. And Ellen Bishop was singing. Paul was playing harmonica, and that was Drunk Again. Mm-hmm. And then Elvin Bishop played that killing guitar player, showing that all them Oklahoma country boys can play. And then before that was Alex North from the soundtrack to what's that New Orleans movie?
3: Streetcar.
2: Streetcar
3: yes,
2: Named Desire.
3: Yes, yeah.
2: Alex North, and it was a piece just called French Quarter. And I played that Paul Butterfield for Scott McNichol, because he used to play it all the time on the Psychedelic Radio Head Shop.
3: Paul
2: Butterfield, and I think he's out there listening. And let's see here, what should we do? You know, we're still mostly run by volunteers down here, although that means we're volunteers. Although we do need paid staff to do all the boring stuff, and we're still a not-for-profit operation. And we still depend on our good listeners for support. I think the figure I saw the other day was 80% of our funding comes from you guys, our listeners. Jessica, do you know the number? Number 3 would work.
4: From the community, 100%, but that includes businesses.
2: Oh, it's 100% now?
4: From our community, including underwriters
3: and the sponsors,
4: but none from the government.
3: Yeah, no. But 80% from the listeners themselves. Absolutely, yeah.
2: Jacks are better to open. Yeah. That's about how well I understood what she said.
3: Okay.
2: Okay. Okay.
3: We do rely on our sponsors, though. They are really important for us, and you know, we try to make sure that we meet their needs as well, and we encourage our listeners to to go to those sponsors and use them and buy stuff from them, use their services. 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
2: Do we need to give out the numbers for how to get to our website?
3: KUNM.org.
2: Org?
3: Yeah, org, yeah.
2: And the rest is just pretty obvious.
3: Yeah.
4: Well, let's let one of the pre-records tell you.
5: 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So thank you.
2: So, next we're going to listen to Connie Crothers and Lenny Popkin Quartet, a piece they call Soul in Minor. It's actually Pennies from Heaven in Minor, and they recorded this in 1988 with Cameron Brown on bass, Carol Tristano on drums, Connie is on the piano, Lenny Popkin's on the tenor. Allison, was there something that you've been directed to do?
3: Well, actually, we want to thank a few more people who have made some donations. One of them is somebody you know very, very well, Janet Simon.
2: Hello, darling.
3: Janet, yes, yes. We love Janet because Janet takes care of Mark. Also, Emmanuel Keels.
2: Hey, man.
3: And let's see, Herlethia from Jacksonville, Florida. You guys know Emmanuel. He was the DJ here for a long time on Tuesdays. We thank them so much for their donations. Also, Michael Schuyler from Rio Communities has become a new monthly member. Woo! Yay! Yay! So we're up to 6 right now. We just need 4 more. We just need 4 more to meet this challenge grant. But thank you so much for your contributions. And every new monthly member really means a lot to us. We have a goal of 325 new members this week. So we're getting closer every day.
2: So sincerely, thank you all of you donors, and you're helping keep KUNM hydrated. And let me see, Houston, we have achieved liftoff. Let's listen to Connie Crothers tear up the piano here.

0: Lenny Popkin on tenor saxophone, Carol Tristano on the drums, Cameron Brown on the bass. I am Mark Weber. I'll be back tomorrow doing my regular Wednesday show. This is Emmanuel's slot. He just called from Florida. He's waxing his surfboard in Jacksonville. Is Jacksonville anywhere near this water?
1: To be honest, I don't know. I've never spent much time in Florida.
0: I've actually flown over Florida.
1: Well, yeah.
0: And then I was a boat outside Florida. Uh-huh. I used to work in the Gulf of Mexico, believe it or not.
1: Really?
0: During the oil, when there was a bunch of oil out there.
1: Uh-huh, uh-huh.
0: So we were on shuttle boats. We'd shuttle around.
1: Yeah, yeah.
0: That's a whole another chapter of my life. But, you know, we really do need public radio. And we need KUNM to remain wild and free. We need to preserve and protect our wild places, the mountains, forests, canyons, rivers, the prairies, the Llano Estacado, their watersheds, our national parks, our trees, and our radio station.
1: Yes, absolutely, absolutely. And we do want to give a quick shout out to Pat Bartles, who just made a contribution. Pat, she's a friend of mine and from Albuquerque.
0: Banana leaves all over, Pat.
1: And thank you so much, Pat. We really appreciate that. You know, you're part of this community. All of you are part of this community. And we could not do any of this without you. We wouldn't have a reason to do this without you.
0: That's for sure.
1: Yes. And again, it's just so easy to become a sustaining member. So please just go to KUNM.org, hit that donate button, and they'll just walk you right through it. $10 a month, $30 a month. We've got some lovely thank you gifts that'll be described in great detail on that website. And of course, you know, any contribution is absolutely welcome. We're up to seven contributions that are made during this hour and a half. And you know, if we can get three more in the next couple of minutes, we're going to meet that challenge, Grant. And that'll be great. We do have a few more people who have contributed in the past that we want to make sure we say thank you to. Karen DeBont and David Johnson from Socorro, New Mexico. William McNeil from Greensboro, North Carolina. And Catherine Meehan from Albuquerque, New Mexico. Thank you, thank you, thank you so much. We could not do this without you. Any last words, Mark?
0: I have this one card to play, and I will be back tomorrow. Thank you for listening. Thank you for donating. Thank you, Betty, Joe, and Gary. Thank you, Allison, for helping me out up here.
1: And thank you for singing, Mark. That was great.
0: Yeah, singing. How about that?
1: Yeah,
0: one of my talents I didn't know I had. Okay, thank you, guys. And stay tuned for Leah and Tani.
2: Do you ever feel like there's almost a plot to make you not trust your own eyes and ears? To wonder whether something is real or just bait for your attention? You're not wrong to be skeptical. You should be. That's why you're here. For a commitment to facts.
3: Appreciate you emphasizing how much we don't know and how much is speculation in social media.
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8: 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And we're going to start with our first set. We're going to kick it off with Pharoah Sanders, because I just love opening a show with him. I think that you do too, because I get a lot of calls when he is on the airwaves. And we are going to start with The Golden Lamp from 1973. And we'd love to see some donations come in right now.

0: All right, my name is Leah, and I'm here in the control room with fellow freeformer Tawny.
1: Hey, everyone.
0: And it's that special time of year where we ask you to support KUNM for our fall fundraiser. Let's check out what we just heard. We opened today's freeform fundraiser show with Pharoah Sanders and The Golden Lamp. We heard a new single from Marchiba with Dead to Me, Tao and Nico Case with their latest release, Catch Ken, and another brand new collaboration with Michelle Indigeo Cello and Cat Power with their cover of The Human League's Don't You Want Me. And as I mentioned at the start of the show, I really, really, really like opening a show with Pharoah Sanders. I think that he just sets a good mood for the freeform. His music is abstract, but can be also accessible, and it's transportive, and it just gets your mind ready for the music adventure that is freeform.
1: Yeah, I love your selections and what you decided to open with. I love that everybody kind of brings their own personality to the show. So I'm glad to join you to get to experience it a little bit more and have fun with you, you know, listening to your sets. So, yeah.
0: Yeah, and that's what Freeform's about, is that we just get to bring our vibe, right? We bring this different vibe. And that's how I do it. I'm definitely a vibe-based set list maker. So I want to make these sets that have this feeling that you move from one song to the next song. It's super fluid, and we might be jumping through decades and different styles of music, but you might not get that. You're just like, I'm in it. I'm here. I'm present in this moment. And that's what we do with Freeform.
1: Yeah, we follow our curiosity, our intuition, and we each bring our own personality to the show. So if that's something that you value, and if you want to support that kind of radio, which you can't get anywhere else in New Mexico, you can donate to KUNM, $10, $30, and $100 donations, and it's easy enough to do at KUNM.org. 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

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That is killer. 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We are going to cut to a quick news break, and then you are going to hear from Tani. We're going to switch. Tani's going to be behind the board for the 2 o'clock hour. Hang tight to 89.9 KUNM.

0: $1 billion. That estimate does not include extensive damage to U.S. military bases abroad. In less than 2 months before the midterms, the CBO also finds that the war is helping to drive up inflation as energy prices increase due to the conflict. In a week of prominent warnings over the rapid evolution of AI, a major rally in the nation's capital today features unlikely alliances to pressure the government to ensure humans stay in control. They include Democratic Socialist Senator Bernie Sanders of Vermont.
1: AI has the potential to eliminate tens of millions of jobs, wiping out entire professions.
0: And former Trump White House advisor Steve Bannon, who later took the stage where he called out those who were central in getting AI to the public.
2: The American citizens are not going to be supplicants to the oligarchs anymore.
0: Bannon's message standing in stark contrast to President Trump's fierce support to keep developing AI and building data centers. He says the U.S. needs to stay ahead of China in AI. The U.S. government publicly confirms for the first time it has deployed space-based weapons in Earth's orbit. Here's NPR's Kat Lonsdorf.
3: U.S. Air Force Secretary Troy Mink told a crowd gathered for the Air, Space, and Cyber Conference in Maryland this week that the military is, quote, meeting the challenges of evolving threats wherever they exist.
4: This is why the United States now has on-orbit space control weapons capable of defending the joint force against hostile adversary action.
3: He did not provide any further details or specifics on the weapons. It's the first time the U.S. has publicly revealed such capabilities amid growing concerns about potential threats in space from Russia and China. President Trump has often touted the U.S. Space Force, which he created in 2019 as part of the Air Force, as a new way to boost U.S. military capabilities in space. Kat Lonsdorf, NPR News, Washington.
0: FBI Director Kash Patel is testifying on Capitol Hill in testimony before Senate lawmakers. Patel defended recent changes made that loosen the Bureau's hiring requirements. NPR's Ryan Lucas has more.
5: Earlier this year, the FBI lifted an automatic ban on hiring applicants who had engaged in prostitution or bestiality, prompting a wave of public criticism. Testifying before the Senate Judiciary Committee, FBI Director Kash Patel defended the changes. He said it's about giving victims of such acts a chance to work at the Bureau.
6: We did not want to make it an automatic disqualification for the FBI to consider you if you are a victim of these awful, heinous acts. They still have to go to the same rigorous standards and application process.
5: Patel touted the drop in violent crime under the Trump administration, but he faced sharp criticism from Democrats, including over his firing of veteran agents and his handling of the Epstein files.
0: It's NPR. A federal judge has ruled that the board of directors of the Kennedy Center cannot return President Trump's name to the Arts Center. However, U.S. District Judge Christopher Cooper left up in the air for now whether or not the board can name its planned fundraising campaign the Trump Kennedy Center Fund or include any such plaque or other signage at the center, noting that the fund had not yet raised any money, let alone its intended $100 million. The board has said using Trump's name is crucial to its efforts to restore the center's finances. America's public school buildings are aging. Nearly half of school districts have chronic problems with things like electricity or water leaks that can disrupt learning for millions of students, according to a new report from the federal government. NPR's Janaki Mehta has details.
7: Extreme indoor temperatures, plumbing, and structural damage are some of the common problems plaguing America's deteriorating public school buildings. The Government Accountability Office, or GAO, is an independent federal watchdog. Its report this week found that in the 2024-25 school year, one in five districts canceled school because of facilities issues. The cancellations affected about 2 million students, who lost about 3.5 million days of learning as a result. According to the GAO, 55% of districts said they simply don't have enough money for building upkeep. The results come from a national survey and visits to nine districts in Alabama, Maine, and Oregon. Janaki Mehta, NPR News.
0: U.S. stocks have ended the day lower, with the Dow closing down 328 points. 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
9: Thanks for keeping it tuned in to KUNM 89.9 FM. This is our fall fundraiser. I'm Tanya Udero, one of your hosts today. I'm just switching it off from Leah. We're up here today to pitch together, which is kind of nice. You know, we are usually doing solo DJing for the most part, unless we have guests. But, you know, we're both up here today to pitch for the fall fundraiser and to share our love for music.
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9: 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We're going to start the next set, get it back into some music. Leah, the last half hour, played a Human League cover. Now I'm going to play a Human League song. Let's get into it with the Human League, Love Action, I Believe in Love. Thanks for keeping it here on KUNM.

0: Thanks for keeping it here on KUNM. This is our fall fundraiser. I'm Tanya Udero, your host today, here with Leah. We are your freeform DJs today, and we were just listening to Little Dragon, a track called Kenneth, and we had Andres with After the Rain in their little ambient dance track. And then I started with the Human League, Love Action. I wanted to play some Little Dragon today, one of my favorite bands. I know that if I heard Little Dragon on the radio, I would know that's my station and that I need to be part of that station and donate. That's exactly how I felt when I first heard KUNM. I heard a track on Street Beat and I knew that I had to be part of the station immediately, and I was drawn to it. I think you probably felt something similar, Leah. What draws you to public radio and college station like KUNM?
1: I had the same experience, Tani. I remember it precisely. I remember needing to take a break, stepping out on my front porch, turning on KUNM, and there was Camarilla Brillo by Frank Zappa, which we are going to hear later today. So I was like, you don't hear this on the radio. How cool is this? And I immediately, you know, got online and I was like, how do I do this? How do I get involved with KUNM? Because this is the coolest place I've ever seen in my whole entire life.
0: Exactly. I feel the same way. 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
1: All right, we're back for Afternoon Freeform, and I want to give a couple thank yous. We've got Michael O'Wine from Albuquerque and Bruce Holzapple from Magdalena. Thank you so very much for donating. And remember, $10, $30, $100 monthly. This is a great way to invest in KUNM. Thank you, thank you, thank you.
0: Help us meet our challenge grant while we play this next track. This is by Red Snapper. It's called Village Tap here on KUNM.

0: Thanks so much for keeping it here on KUNM. This is our fall fundraiser here. Kind of doesn't really feel like fall, I don't know. But this is our fall time of year. We come to you twice a year to ask for donations to help keep us going and support public radio. I'm Tani Udero, your host today. I'm here with Leah, also another Freeform DJ. And we're up here for the fall fundraiser. I just got done playing a set. We're kind of going back and forth. She'll be with you in the next hour. But we were listening to Cats Roar with a song called Aeolus. We heard Female Species with Bye Bye Bye. And I played Automatic, New Beginning, and Red Snapper with Village Tap. I was just telling the girls, you know, I know that it's, I don't know, I get excited every time I get a couple of hours handed to me to program at my will, and I get to do whatever I want. And it's so fun, you know, it kind of just depends on whatever's going on and whatever happens to catch my interest to program around. We just get to take our curiosity, our interest, and just go with it. That's the freedom that we have here at KUNM. That's why I love being a freeform DJ. I think you love for a similar reason too, Leah, that we get to just have free reign.
1: Yeah, we get to play all the things that we love, all the new discoveries we have, and we're not just DJs, we're also listeners. So right now, I had no idea what Tani was going to play in her set. I was so excited, and then she busts out this tune by Automatic, and I was so stoked. I haven't heard that song in so long. And I had to ask her, I was like, how do I know this? What are you playing? And it was just like that exciting moment that, you know, we have when we're listening at home and when we're curating music here. We're so jazzed about everything that we do here and listening to KUNM rules.
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2: Hi, I'm Rachel Martin, the host of NPR's Wildcard. 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
1: 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We've got a big thank you to Stephen Emmons from Albuquerque. Woo! Thank you, thank you, thank you.
0: Thanks so much for donating, Stephen. We have some more music to get back into to wrap things up for the top of the hour. I am going to fast forward in my set a little bit because I have this song that I want to play for you guys, and I'm running out of time. So let's play La Logia Sarabanda with Guayaba, but stay tuned for the next track because it's amazing.

0: This is KUNM 89.9 FM. We were just listening to Los Dug Dugs with I Don't Care, Yo No Sé. And we heard La Logia Sarabanda with Guayaba. Thanks so much for keeping it here on KUNM during our fall fundraiser. We're so excited to come up here and play music for you. I'm Tani Udero, your host today, and I've got Leah Tevis up here with me. I just wanted to play that track for them because it sounds kind of familiar. I don't know about you, but that entry kind of sounds familiar to me, and I had heard it on a movie I was just watching. You know, you never know. These shows that we program, we just get inspiration from all over the place. And so I had my ears open, was listening to a movie called Omo, filmed in Las Cruces, and they opened with that track. So I added it to my playlist, and I wanted Leah to hear it because it kind of sounded familiar to me. I don't know.
1: We were chatting. We couldn't figure it out. It was like I ran out in the hallway, you know, when you have to cover your ears and you're like, I just need to be in my brain to figure this out.
0: Either way, it's a great track. I get excited about playing stuff up here. I know you do too. That's why we love coming up here, playing something new we just heard, something we dug deep to find, or something that is familiar that just kind of sounds new again.
1: Yeah, absolutely. And that's the cool thing about Freeform. It's like there's things that we're sharing with you that are brand new. There's things that we're pulling from the past. There's things that are new to us that are not new. You know, like that's the best kind of music. When you find something that's like 30 years old and you're like, how have I missed this?
0: Yeah, we get excited as programmers and as listeners, too. We hope you get excited about some of the stuff that we bring on the air and play as well. We are really lucky this hour we have a challenge grant. We're so excited that we've gotten some new members. Randy Noakes from Santa Fe, thank you so much for donating today and trying to help us meet our challenge grant this hour. We only have a few more minutes. 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We got to get that extra money.
1: Yeah, and we also want to thank Ramsey Rose from Albuquerque, who is already a sustaining member, which is what we've been telling y'all. It's so easy to become a sustaining member, and it helps us out tremendously if you do that.
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1: All right, we're back. 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My name is Leah. I've got Tani here with me. 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I am back behind the board. And it's Fall Fundraiser. 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
1: All right, so we're going to get back into the tunes while you go ahead and make your donation. And up first, we have more music from, we're going to start with some local Albuquerque music. 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

0: All right, we are back. This is Freeform, and my name is Leah, and I'm joined with Tawny here in the control room, bringing you all the free to the form on this Tuesday fundraiser afternoon. We just heard a couple of really rad covers. We had Mavis Staples with her version of Funkadelic's Can You Get to That? And she will be performing this Saturday at the Santa Fe Opera. And we heard from our much-missed Dolly Parton with a cover of Seven Bridges Road, bringing that spunk and that flair that only Dolly can. And then before Dolly, we had a new release from Sierra Farrell with Pair of Dice, and another new one from the group Lost Leaders, partnering with RKUNM homies Sergeant Splendor with their cover of the 10,000 Maniacs song, These Are Days. And we've had Sergeant Splendor here at Freeform before. They've performed live here in the control room with us. And that's one of the things that Freeform does. Like, we don't just bring you these curated sets of music. We also bring in live local music as well. And that's like awesome that we're able to do that.
1: Yeah, we're always working on shows, you know, in the background. People have interviews they're lining up. They have groups they're ready to bring in and play. Like, I don't know if you ever caught Brandon Kennedy's Freeform, but that's basically our version of Tiny Desk.
0: word. And if you love that and you want to have more Freeform Tiny Desks, then we are going to keep this challenge grant going. 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
0: Thank you for your donations, and we hope to hear and to see. Oh, we do. We've got Lisa Nemeth from Santa Fe. Thank you so much. This is awesome. Thank you, Lisa. And now we have Kate Bush.
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0: Hey, Freeform friend, we are back and we are dancing here in the control room during this fall fundraiser. 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So let's look at what we just listened to. So obviously we just heard from the Purple One. If you listen to my Freeform shows, you know my love for Prince is like embedded in my DNA. The control room here immediately becomes a dance party when this man starts to groove. We heard You Got the Look. We had Yeah Yeah Yeahs with Y Control, and Kate Bush gave us Hounds of Love. And we still got this nifty challenge grant on the table from an anonymous donor from Ojo Caliente, who is looking to inspire you and every music lover to support KUNM. They have offered that $750 challenge grant, and that adds $50 onto your donation. We need two more folks to get us there. So we know you can do it. We still got a half hour of tunes left, and we've got lots of grooving to do ahead of us. So thank you, thank you, thank you. And let's hear more on how you can do that.
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0: Thank you so much for all of our donors. Wow, we're really making some good headway. We have some donors to thank. I want to thank Joan Letizio from Socorro, New Mexico, and Byron L. Overby from Albuquerque, a sustaining member. Thank you so much for giving. We have gift levels of $10, $30, and $100. We want you to give because you listen. You're here. You're listening to us. You're with us. We're all, you know, figuring out how to stay sane while keeping up with the news. So we turn to the radio. We have a lot of reasons to turn to KUNM and tune in. And we get a lot out of it, you know, more than just the music programming that we're providing you today. We give you news, local, regional, national, worldwide. 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We know that you value it and we're a part of your lives. So that's a great reason to give today.
1: 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So, thank you.
2: All right. Remember that you can do that $10, that $30, that $100 monthly donation. That helps us out tremendously. And it's just easy, off your plate, done, done, done, done. You got some thank yous for us, Tawny?
0: Yeah, we have another thank you from Dave Cobrain from Santa Fe. Thank you so much for donating. We really appreciate everyone. We've got two more contributions to go, and we'll be here with you until 4 o'clock. So get those donations in now.
2: And let's get back to some music, y'all.
0: Yeah.
2: What are we going to do next? Okay, what we're going to do is what we do on Freeform, where we're going to take some older stuff, mix it with some newer stuff, and maybe take a spin around the globe.
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0: All right, this is Leah hanging out with Tani. Just a couple of freeform ladies asking you to support KUNM by making your donation right now for our fall fundraiser. This is, let's get into what we just heard. We just had like two awesome dance sets and we've been dancing a lot in here. In that last set, we heard a new one from Ibibio Sound Machine with Kukuru. Before that, we had another new release that was from Ezra Collective with Jubilee Feeling. And then us three opened with Cantaloupe Flip Fantasia.
1: Nice. I really enjoyed that set. We were all having a good time in here. I mean, this is a perfect example of what we're talking about. That last song, you know, we had someone in here Shazamming it. I mean, where else are you going to hear these songs together? I mean, this is what you can tune in and rely on public radio and on KUNM for, that we bring you such an eclectic mix and everybody is doing it their own way. So thank you, Leah, for bringing us some great music today.
0: Thank you, Tani. I've been loving this exchange. It's been really fun.
2: 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I don't need any more stuff. 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
0: 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And we have a few people to thank right now. We've got Bindin Tarvos from Dayton, Ohio. We've got Julie and Jim from Marion. And we've got a monthly donation from Daniel Montoya from Albuquerque here.
1: Yes, thank you, Daniel.
0: All right, so it's easy peasy. And now we're going to play some more music for you with Zappa. We're going to go Zappa.
1: Let's get into it.

0: All right, folks. We are doing so groovy today. We cannot thank you all enough. We also just want to remind folks that we had this awesome, awesome, very generous donor from Ojo Caliente that has given this challenge grant to help inspire music lovers. That's that $750 challenge grant that adds a $50 onto each donation that comes in, and you still have 4 minutes to make a donation. It is not too late. You can still do that. We have a couple people to thank again. We've got Dustin from Columbus and Kate from Columbus, Ohio. That is awesome. Thank you, guys.
1: Yeah, thank you so much. We really have gotten so much support for this show, and it just makes us feel so good that we can connect with listeners and that our listeners are answering our call for donations.
0: Yeah.
1: That they're actually out there.
0: Exactly. That's a really cool. We absolutely love being able to read your name on air if you want. It's so cool to see the names coming in as we're playing the music and knowing that you're digging on it.
1: Yeah, we really appreciate it. We had people call in to help us meet our challenge grant. So, yeah, that challenge grant from Ojo Caliente really helped us out, and we had people answering that call.
2: Yay!
0: All right, we're going to wrap up today. We've got some Nina Simone to close, to take us out.
1: Perfect.
0: To take us out, and then Mark Haslett will be here at 4 o'clock. Thank you so, so much, KUNM listeners.

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We made our goal for today, and KUNM is thriving, thriving, thriving.

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1: And you're with listener-supported KUNM. Coming up next, we'll hear the latest on the conflict between President Trump and the governing board of the Kennedy Center. That report headed your way in less than 3 minutes during today's presentation of All Things Considered on KUNM. I'm Mark Haslett. Good to have you with us on this beautiful Tuesday in New Mexico. I'm joined by KUNM's Daniel Montano, who has some good news for us today.
2: I do indeed have good news for you. And good afternoon, Mark. 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If you were hanging out for Freeform just now before we started, you knew they were having a dance party going on. 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
0: 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I'm Scott Detrow.
3: And I'm Juana Summers. It has been a big day in Kennedy Center news. The board today voted to close the historic Arts Center, citing safety concerns. And just minutes before that meeting started, a federal judge ruled for a second time that the board of directors cannot put President Trump's name on the building without the approval of Congress. NPR cultural correspondent Anastasia Siolkas is with us now. Hey there.
4: Hey there.
3: Feeling a little bit like Groundhog Day. You and I were just talking yesterday about the board's arguments in favor of closing. Tell us what's behind the decision.
4: So the board has been arguing that the Kennedy Center is in dire straits, both financially and structurally. The center's administration has also been saying the main building is structurally unsafe and that the institution's money situation is so poor that it will not be able to meet payroll or pay maintenance contracts within weeks. I think, Juana, it's really helpful to remember that most of the current Kennedy Center board members are Trump allies who were picked by the president, who, of course, now also serves as its chairman. And those members include folks like former Attorney General Pam Bondi, Fox host Laura Ingraham, and Dana Kraft, the wife of New England Patriots owner Robert Kraft. These are people very close to Trump.
3: And to make sure I have the timing right, this came right after the judge's ruling?
4: Right on the heels. Judge Christopher Cooper essentially repeated a previous ruling of his. He made that back when the board tried to rename the arts institution as the Trump Kennedy Center. And in today's ruling, Cooper wrote, quote, simply put, defendants cannot install memorials for President Trump or anyone or anything else at the Kennedy Center without Congress's blessing. He also decided the board cannot rename the physical grounds of the arts center. They wanted to call it the President Donald J. Trump Plaza.
3: So is there anything here still left to decide? And what do we know about the timeline?
4: So President Trump announced today, and the board repeated this this post he made on Truth Social, saying that the center will close immediately. Kennedy Center officials have not replied to our other questions, however, but As it stands, there were very few events on the calendar. Most of the staff were already either fired or had left. The board has been signposting their desire to close for months now, so the County Center was down to a skeletal version of itself already. Now, a small, fairly recently opened extension called the Reach will remain open, but that's pretty minimal. Because, you know, ticket sales had plummeted. Many prominent artists had already canceled their plans and appearances. They said the center had become just too politicized under Trump. Mm-hmm. And in his decision, Judge Cooper did leave one element up in the air, whether or not the board can name the planned $100 million fundraising campaign that they plan to launch. They want to

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1: Live from KUNM in Albuquerque, I'm Mark Haslett. Today is National Voter Registration Day. Many organizations took advantage to raise awareness about the upcoming election and get folks registered. KUNM's Florian Knowles has this report.
2: Outside the Student Union building at the University of New Mexico, the Bernalillo County Clerk's Office set up shop.
3: Hi, are you guys registered to vote?
2: As of last summer, voter registration is automatic whenever you receive or renew your driver's license. But some people don't have licenses or aren't aware of their eligibility. Ruben Moreno, an election senior technician with Bernalillo County, says the criteria of eligibility is simple.
4: So who's eligible to register to vote is anyone who's over 18 and has a valid state issue ID.
2: Even people with felonies are eligible to register as long as they're no longer in prison. Registering only takes a few minutes, but if you can't do it now for any reason,
5: I will get on vote soon, but unfortunately I am late to class.
2: You can register to vote online at nmvote.org or at your county clerk's website. Moreno suggests getting this done sooner rather than later.
4: So October 6th is going to be our deadline. That's when our books close.
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1: 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I'm Mark Haslett, and I'm joined by KUNM's Daniel Montano. 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
7: We are indeed. And, you know, I'm supposed to tell you about this challenge grant, but I'm going to do that in a sec because I could not help but smile during that story because Florian, who is currently sitting in the other room right there listening to our voices, I remember when Florian started in the newsroom, and it is amazing to see how far he's come. You know, he just hosted that episode of Let's Talk New Mexico.
1: The Pueblo Chile versus New Mexico Chile. That was amazing.
7: That was an amazing episode. And, you know, it's so cool to see because journalism is something that, you know, it's dying all over the country. Papers are folding, you know, all sorts of problems are happening. 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
1: Still to come during this hour of All Things Considered, according to a new global democracy report, the U.S. has reached its lowest level of democratic performance in 50 years of measurement. We'll hear that report in about 20 minutes here on KUNM.
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8: And I'm Juana Summers. New numbers from the census on income and poverty are out today. They show that last year, the average American family made more money than they did the year before, and that's pushed poverty rates down slightly. But experts warn that this snapshot may already be outdated. NPR's Marissa J. Lang is here in the studio. Hi.
9: Hi.
8: So, Marissa, on its face, I mean, this census report seems like some good news, but is it?
9: In a way, the snapshot from last year was positive. Poverty numbers dipped, like you said. The percentage of Americans who had healthcare coverage held steady. And overall, the median household income rose more than 2.5% when adjusted for inflation. That's the highest it's ever been, around $87,460. But keep in mind, these numbers are from last year, which means the economy has already sort of moved on. Mm-hmm. Here's what Sharon Parrott, the president of the left-leaning Center for Budget and Policy Priorities, had to say.
10: In 2025, we saw these modest gains. We saw some improvement in poverty. We saw health insurance hold steady at relatively low rates. And we saw real wage gains. And on almost every measure, things are worse today.
9: Now, Juana, keep in mind that the war in Iran began in February of this year, and that has significantly affected the economy. Gas prices are soaring, inflation is up, and wages just aren't keeping pace.
8: Right. So, I mean, if we're in like such a wildly different place today than we were a year ago, are these numbers actually even relevant?
9: Experts told me that they see the census release as sort of a high watermark against which we can measure how recent legislation might affect families. Things like poverty rates, income levels, or how many people are being kept afloat by social safety net programs. Think federal food aid, the child's tax credit, or even Social Security. Last year, President Trump signed the One Big Beautiful Bill, which included cuts to programs like SNAP, which is also known as food stamps, mm-hmm. and made it harder for families to access other public programs, including healthcare coverage through Medicaid. The Census Bureau estimates that in 2025, roughly 3.1 million families were kept out of poverty thanks to SNAP. But since President Trump approved those cuts last summer, U.S. government data shows that more than 5 million people have already lost access. Cuts to Medicaid will mostly take effect next year, so that's something we won't even see in the data until 2028. Here's Parrott again.
10: If we just hadn't done the cuts and we hadn't taken some of these other steps that pushed up prices, we would be better off today than we are.
8: Marissa, we're not going to have to wait a whole nother year to find out the impact of these cuts, will we?
9: Yeah. yes and no. The census won't have another report exactly like this one until next year. But that report might include a less detailed look at some of those numbers because the government has decided to stop tracking them. The U.S. Department of Agriculture, for example, is ending its annual survey on food insecurity, which has been ongoing for the last 30 years. Not having these numbers will make it harder for the public to make sense of things like how many families are going hungry.
11: Mm-hmm. So is there any good news you can leave us with from the census report today?
9: Actually, yes. So one piece of data that the census found was that the income gap between men and women has narrowed. So the average woman working full time in this country went from earning about 81 cents on the dollar by her male counterparts to 84 cents. Experts told me this might be because two industries that experienced some growth over the last couple of years skew pretty heavily female. That's private education and health services.
11: NPR's Marissa J. Lang, thanks.
9: Thank you.
12: The senior senator from Pennsylvania, Democrat John Fetterman, is increasingly isolated from the people who elected him. He faces criticism for cozying up to Republicans and for publicly breaking with his party. NPR congressional correspondent Barbara Sprunt traveled to Pennsylvania to hear from his constituents directly.
13: Cars honk as people gather along a main road in Allentown, waving signs protesting the GOP-controlled Congress. The group is steadfastly anti-Trump, but it's a Democrat that's on everyone's mind today, Senator John Fetterman.
14: I voted for him. I donated money to his campaign. I feel like I've been stabbed in the back as a Pennsylvanian.
13: That's Vic Lindquist, a Democrat who lives nearby. Lindquist points to Fetterman's support of various Trump nominees and the president's war in Iran.
14: It's very... can't even put it into words. I'm so disappointed in him. So disappointed.
13: Rod Dougherty says he feels the same. He talked about a recent Wall Street Journal report that the senator often skips hearings and meetings with constituents.
15: He doesn't seem to want to do the job, at least based on everything that his ex-aides are telling us. He should pack up his bags and go.
13: NPR has not independently confirmed the reporting, but Fetterman told CNN it was a hit piece from disgruntled staffers. 50-some miles away in rural southeastern PA, Wren says she remembers being excited to vote for Fetterman 4 years ago.
16: You really felt like he was fighting for you.
13: But over time, she said he lost her trust, particularly when he voted alongside Republicans last year to end the government shutdown, going against Democrats' strategy.
16: I feel like he's betraying Democratic Pennsylvanians and independents who support him. The last email that I sent to him says, please step aside and let someone else have your job, who will do the job as they're elected to do. And he's not doing the job that he was elected to do.
13: Democrat Dan Grisbeck, Allegheny County Councilman, says he now directs constituents to other congressional offices because they get so little help from Fetterman's office.
17: I can't think of a single event that I've seen John at since he was elected in 2022. We can't find you anywhere. We can't get assistance from you. But yet you can go on Fox News. You can fly out to Israel multiple times. You can appear on Bill Maher, right? How is this helping Pennsylvanians?
13: Grisbeck says voters stood behind Fetterman as he endured a stroke ahead of the election and a later hospitalization with clinical depression.
17: Folks were more than willing to give him as much time as he needed to recover from that stroke, both physically and mentally. And it was really only after that point, whenever he was casting votes and engaging in rhetoric that was very contrary to the values in which he ran on, was whenever folks really started to get disenchanted with him.
13: Fetterman's office didn't respond to a request for comment. His most recent public appearance was done by video at the Republican midterm convention in Dallas. Here's part of what he said.
18: I'm always going to reject the extremes in socialism and that anti-American way of life.
13: Christopher Beam, a political science professor at Penn State, says Fetterman's appearance caused outrage among Democrats.
19: It's a big strategy for this election for the Republicans. You know, they say common sense versus communism or common sense versus crazy. He said words that directly fit with the Republican strategy for 26. That's bad for Democrats.
13: He says there's been speculation that Fetterman could switch parties.
19: He said, no, I'm not going to switch. All right, well, then what are you doing? And why are you doing it?
13: Fetterman has pushed back on the speculation, saying he wouldn't switch unless the Democratic Party puts no aid for Israel in its platform. Democratic State Representative and House Majority Whip Mike Schlossberg says Fetterman's votes may sometimes skew a little more conservative, but they're still overall in line with the party.
20: he's not a Republican. Like, I don't actually think his votes have really changed all that much from where he got in. It's how he's chosen to advertise those votes and the way he's chosen to be intentionally trollish to certain progressives. This is still a pro-trans, pro-LGBT U.S. senator. Like, his voting record clearly doesn't fit within the Republican Party mold.
13: But as Schlossberg and many of Fetterman's constituents say, he no longer fits within the Democratic mold either. Barbara Sprunt, NPR News, Allentown, Pennsylvania.

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1: On listener-supported KUNM, it's 4:44. Coming up during this next hour of All Things Considered, NPR's Scott Detrow speaks with former Microsoft CEO Bill Gates. We'll hear about Gates' contributions to what are called AI equity initiatives and his criticisms of an AI-powered future world. 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
1: 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Hope you're having a great Tuesday on this beautiful day across New Mexico. Got some rain last night. Mark Haslett with you today, along with Daniel Montano.
6: Yes, indeed. That rain was wonderful. I'm telling you, I was sitting up on my porch watching that for quite a while.
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6: Yep, that's the way it works, right? 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
1: Yeah, we got to catch up with those
6: guys. Yeah, we got to represent for the afternoon crew.
1: So. 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
1: You can go over to KUNM.org, and in addition to all the other good reasons to give, yeah, you get a tumbler. Who doesn't want a cool KUNM tumbler? They are indeed stylish, Daniel.
6: I will guarantee I'm going to have one of those tumblers sitting at a table somewhere at a community event, and someone's going to walk up and ask, hey, how do I get one of those? You got to give during the...
1: That's right.
6: 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How do they know? 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
9: And I'm Juana Summers. Humanoid robots are coming. Most are made in China where the government wants them to join people in the workplace. NPR's John Ruich went to a training center where people are teaching them how.
10: 20-year-old Fanjing Kang has a virtual reality headset slung around his neck and a VR controller in each hand. He's at the controls of a humanoid robot on wheels. It's made of black and white plastic. It has a head with two camera lenses for eyes and arms with dexterous five-fingered hands. It's practicing working in a cafe setting. So Fan rolls it to a counter, guides it to pick up paper cups, turn, and drop them into a trash can. Fan's colleague plucks them out, puts them back on the counter, and Fan does it again and again and again. There's a laptop tethered to the robot, and Fan explains that all that repetition is creating data. This is robot training at Wuwen AI. It's a company a couple hours west of Shanghai that's part of a national pilot program to create the mountains of data that'll be required to make AI-enabled humanoid robots practical. Embodied AI, or robots run by artificial intelligence, is a big deal in China. The government has made it a core pillar of China's industrial policy. That's partly because leaders think robots will be a huge global industry, a so-called new productive force. Also, China faces a shrinking and aging population, something the U.S. and other countries face, too. Many think humanoid robots can eventually shore up a dwindling workforce. Wang Yuan is a manager here. Wang explains that robots can't just look up how to do stuff in the real world. They need detailed data about how to move in 3D spaces, things like how to adapt to changes in lighting and how hard they can grip that paper cup without crushing it. At this 86,000-square-foot facility, teams of people create that data by running robots or robot parts through real-world actions. It's not like dog training where eventually the pet goes home with someone. The data will be used to program other robots. In a mock kitchen, a person sits on a lifeguard chair and uses a remote control to make a humanoid robot open cabinet doors, put stuff in, and take it out. Nearby, a guy is holding a two-pronged grabber that's supposed to simulate a simple robot hand. He picks up fake eggs with it and places them in a container, one by one. A GoPro-like camera records everything for the database. Down the hall, there's a hotel room set up where robots learn to make beds and tidy up. And upstairs are factory and logistics center mock-ups. One robot torso with human-like hands is being trained to sand wood. Another robot is moving boxes. If you watch Chinese state media, you'll hear robotics experts from different universities and labs making the case for humanoid robots. That they make sense because the spaces we live in are designed for people. These robots can adapt to things like the width of corridors, the shape of stairs, and doorknobs. And they'll be more natural for people to interact with. Wu Wen does not make robots. They come from other companies. But Wang says the data they collect will feed what she calls their big brains. With enough data, robots can make generalizations about situations they encounter and adapt on the fly. That's something most industrial robots can't do because they're programmed to perform one simple task. For now, most of the tens of thousands of humanoid robots sold in China have gone to places like Wu Wen AI for training. And that training takes practice. Fan Jingkang hands me the VR headset and the controllers. It is not easy. I nearly crashed the robot. When I'm done, Fan deletes the data I created. We wouldn't want future robots learning the wrong thing. John Ruich, NPR News, Deqing, China.
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8: If the news sometimes makes you wonder about the health of our democracy, well, there's some hard data to back that up. An annual survey out today shows that in its 50 years of measuring key indicators of democracy worldwide, the U.S. has reached a new low. NPR's Rob Schmitz reports.
12: For several years, researchers at the International Institute for Democracy and Electoral Assistance have noticed a global pattern.
13: Severe drops in scores that measure freedom of expression, freedom of the press, credible elections.
12: Dr. Seema Shah heads the Institute's democracy assessment team. She says in the 50 years of compiling this survey, she's seen negative trends like this correcting themselves, but not this time.
13: It's getting worse and worse. So that's really worrying, especially because we also see that people are more willing in some cases to consider non-democratic leadership or non-democratic governance.
12: And in this year's global survey, Shah says one country stood out for how far its democracy has declined.
13: The clearest example, unfortunately, is the United States.
12: In the past, she says, the U.S. has served as a bastion of democratic governance.
13: That's no longer the case. So inside the U.S. and outside the U.S., we're seeing the U.S. administration policies harming domestic democracy in the United States, but also really weakening global norms and actually providing fodder for other non-democratic leaders.
12: Democracy, she notes, is no longer the central focus of U.S. foreign policy. Democratic values no longer the basis for new alliances. President Trump has hinted at this himself. At a summit last year in Saudi Arabia, he criticized previous U.S. administrations as, quote, interventionists, and said the U.S. would no longer give other countries, quote, lectures on how to live. Domestically, says Shah, the U.S. has seen declines in nearly half of the 30 indicators her organization measures. She says they've hit their lowest levels in 50 years of data. And it's not just the U.S. The survey shows 57% of countries show declines in at least one indicator of democratic performance. But what about those that have seen a resurgence of democracy? Places like Poland, Hungary, and Syria in recent years.
13: In 90% of cases, a democracy that has suffer decline, and then comes back in what's called a U-turn. They suffer another democratic decline within 5 years.
12: Shah says candidates promising change typically find that when voters give them power, they often are not able to deliver on those promises because remnants of the old guard remain. And unless, she says, you're willing to break your own democratic laws to remove those obstacles, then you find yourself being voted out by the very people who wanted change in the first place. Rob Schmitz, NPR News.
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1: 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Great to have you with us. Mark Haslett with Daniel Montano today.
6: Yes, indeed. And hello, good afternoon, and good evening to all my fellow Berqueños, you Norteños, and everyone out there, no matter where you're from. 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
1: We still have some time left in this challenge, Grant.
6: We do.
1: Let's do it. 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
6: Yeah, we have a couple minutes, like 1 minute and 7 seconds or so. John DeWitt of Albuquerque wants to encourage new sustaining members to support KUNM. 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So go to KUNM.org quickly. 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
1: That's right. 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We'll let you get in. 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
6: And I'll tell you what, I know personally, because I used to be a longtime listener that took that step to become a first-time donor once, and that is such a good feeling to know you. 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
15: Live from NPR News in Washington, I'm Ryland Barton. FBI Director Kash Patel clashed with Democrats today over his firing of agents who participated in investigations of President Trump. During a Senate Judiciary Committee hearing, Patel also suggested that he was open to sending agents to polling places after he'd previously said he would not. New Jersey Democratic Senator Cory Booker called him an incompetent lackey.
16: He's like an 18-year-old kid who wants to join a fraternity that he could never be a member of, doing keg stands and chugging with friends. He's an embarrassment to the agency and wouldn't qualify even to be an FBI agent, sir.
15: President Trump has tried to assert more control over the midterm elections. Earlier this week, the Supreme Court ruled against Trump's order seeking to restrict mail-in voting. The Kennedy Center Board has voted to shut down the performing arts venue for renovations. This follows a federal court decision to once again block the board from putting President Trump's name back on the complex. NPR's Anastasia Tsiolkas has more.
17: In his decision, Judge Christopher Cooper ruled the board may not put Trump's name back on the building or rename the grounds as the President Donald J. Trump Plaza, as its members had wanted. Cooper wrote, quote, simply put, defendants cannot install memorials for President Trump or anyone or anything else at the Kennedy Center without Congress's blessing. The board resolution bucks a federal court order and a statute Congress enacted. The board has now responded by voting to shut down the center, citing what it describes as structural hazards and a dire financial outlook. Anastasia Tsoukas, NPR News.
15: The State Department says it is reprogramming $52 million in foreign military funding to focus more on the Western Hemisphere and less on Eastern Europe and the Middle East. NPR's Michelle Kelman reports it comes just after Secretary of State Marco Rubio's visit to South America.
18: The Foreign Military Financing Program provides grants and loans to countries to buy U.S. military equipment and training. The State Department says for for the last decade, 80% of that went to the Middle East. But now the department has told Congress that it is redirecting $52 million meant for Slovakia, North Macedonia, Tunisia, and Iraq, and moving that to Panama, Peru, Ecuador, and Colombia. Secretary Rubio visited those last three countries just last week, promising to help them fight what he calls narco-terrorism. He also wants to ensure that they rely on U.S. defense capabilities and not give a foothold to China or other U.S. adversaries. Michelle Kellerman, NPR News, the State Department.
15: Pennsylvania officials are reporting a fourth measles-associated death. An 18-year-old died from a severe neurological complication of the virus. None of the four who have died were vaccinated. The U.S. is experiencing its worst measles year since 1991, with seven deaths in 2 years. Pennsylvania's outbreak includes nearly 700 illnesses across 38 counties. This is NPR.
1: Live from KUNM in Albuquerque, I'm Mark Haslett. In a brief blog post with few details published yesterday, Google announced that it's exploring a potential data center in Lee County. That's in New Mexico's southeastern corner, located in the oil-rich Permian Basin. The county seat is Lovington, and the biggest town is Hobbs. Source New Mexico reports that Google's announcement did not say what type of data center it hopes to build in Lee County or when it might present a detailed proposal to the local county commissioners. Instead, it stated a goal to be transparent and start our conversation with the community early, while many details remain outstanding. Google has set up a website for the project, leecountydatacenter.com. The website says that company leaders are in talks with local officials to determine whether Lee County is the right fit for a long-term partnership. 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
6: It has been an excellent day, especially for this being the second day of our fall fundraiser. 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So we have an excellent addition to this hour. Judith Brillman of Albuquerque wants to encourage you and everyone out there to support All Things Considered. She's doing that by offering a $500 challenge grant that's going to add $50 to the next 10 donations. So good news for all of you out there who were listening and thought you just missed out on that challenge grant. We got another one rolling for you. That's how we do things here.
1: This is a different one, though. 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
20: From NPR News, this is All Things Considered. I'm Juana Summers.
21: And I'm Scott Detrow. Depending on who you ask, AI could unlock the true power of humanity or threaten humanity itself. Lately, both messages are coming from the same people. The CEOs of AI companies are raising louder and louder warnings about the technology's potential dangers as they continue developing advanced AI. With so much in the hands of big tech CEOs, we figured it is a good moment to talk to someone who very much understands that point of view, Microsoft co-founder Bill Gates, who now chairs the Gates Foundation. I'll note here, the Gates Foundation is a financial supporter of NPR. Today, it announced over $1 billion to expand access to AI tools in order to tackle social inequities. While at the same time, Bill Gates himself is warning that AI could turn out to be, quote, the worst source of injustice ever. Bill Gates, welcome back to All Things Considered.
22: Thank you.
21: Since we've heard so many apocalyptic scenarios this week, I want to start with a concrete example from you of how you think AI tools could help lift people from poverty.
22: Well, the Gates Foundation, the majority of its work is helping low-income countries in health, agriculture, and education. So AI, for example, if you take a farmer, it can take your photos of your crops, you know, tell you what's going on with the disease. It can give you weather data that you never had before. It can tell you about your soil and what fertilizers you should use, and it'll understand the market prices and when you should store your crop and when you should sell it. And so it's been phenomenal to see that already hundreds of thousands of farmers in Asia and Africa are using the AI-based tools to make themselves way more productive than before.
21: Mm-hmm. You talk about those in your writing that you've recently published. You also raise really serious specific concerns. And some of the things that you are flagging are a little different than some of the things we've heard in recent days. You're not just talking about models going rogue, cyber attacks, things like that. You're talking about society-wide inequities. Can you walk us through some of these specific scenarios that you have become worried about?
22: Well, I think everybody's taxonomy of the concerns it's pretty much the same. There's, you know, the biosecurity, cybersecurity. There's the job market and how AI, including future humanoid robots, will affect the job market. There's the psychosocial effects of kids or even adults having a dependence on the AI for their relationships. And finally, there's the issue of control. Will the AIs either be under control of bad people or out of human control in a way that's detrimental to all of humanity? And so, believe it or not, we have to address all of those challenges. Mm-hmm. That I call that minimizing the bad while we accelerate the very positive things. And so the $1 billion announcement from the Gates Foundation, where we're going to make sure African languages are very highly accurate, which they're not yet today, that's about accelerating the good uses of AI into health, agriculture, and education.
21: Given that, what was your response when President Trump said earlier this week that he did not see a role for the federal government regulating it? And he said the only control or guardrails, and this is a quote, that AI needs is a strong and smart, high IQ president.
22: I wish it was that simple. This is a technology that was not developed really with government R&D. And so unlike rockets and nuclear weapons, where the government has tons of people who understand how quickly it's moving, here, the federal government, as big and as smart as it is really playing catch up. And so they have to deepen their expertise in biosecurity and cybersecurity. My memo was a rallying cry that people in universities, people in nonprofits, and the government get more engaged in how we accelerate the good and minimize the bad. So mm-hmm. I think as the U.S. government deepens its expertise, the message to the president will be these are, in fact, very, very serious problems that should not be taken lightly.
21: And in the meantime, the main focus is on whether the AI giants self-regulate. And that's something I was interested to hear your take on, because I think you probably understand the Sam Altmans and the Dario Amodeus more than anybody else in the world. If an outsider had warned you to slow down when you were building Microsoft in the 80s and 90s, would you have listened?
22: Well, fortunately, you know, nobody ever said that Microsoft Word, you know, was a problem because somebody could type something rude or a ransom note. You know, yes, it is very surprising that in my comments on AI, I am saying this is a case where going full speed ahead is not the complete answer. My whole life, I've always said, you know, more PCs, more internet. You know, I believe innovation can solve almost every problem. But this is such a dual-sided technology that here, some degree of slowing down may be important. And I think the industry is not the issue here. The issue is getting all of the rest of society who really controls these trade-offs to get them up to speed. And so that without reducing the good stuff significantly, we can make sure to minimize those five all significant areas of potential harm.
21: I did want to ask, as we talk about these potential solutions, I did felt like I need to ask you about your association in the past with Jeffrey Epstein, because the Gates Foundation has been such a major player on policy. I'm wondering if you are concerned, if you feel like its ability to impact these future conversations, to be in the room to make decisions, was harmed in any way by this association.
22: Well, certainly I'm very regretful that I spent time with Epstein. I really appreciated the opportunity to go in front of the Congress and go through, you know, meeting by meeting during that 3-year period that ended in 2014, what my interactions with him were. You know, I made it clear what I did do. I did spend time with him, which was a mistake. You know, I never had a social relationship, went to an island, made any payments. So, people should look at that. There are many reasons. You know, I am a billionaire who's benefited from technology, you know, so hopefully I'm just one voice of many. But I tried in my memo to say, yeah, you can say that I'm not the perfect messenger, although I'm not sure who is.
21: And on AI, whether it's preventing the worst or putting the guardrails in place or making sure it's distributed in a broader way, how much time do you think we have to get these changes in place before it's too late?
22: I think the sooner we say that models need to not be usable by bioterrorists, the better. The threshold of being capable of aiding bio attacks and cyber attacks, that is being crossed right now. And I know that the models that will come out later this year are far more powerful. And so there really isn't time to spare.
21: That was Bill Gates, philanthropist and entrepreneur. Thank you so much for talking to us.
22: Thank you.
0: The Trump administration's crackdown on immigrant truckers hit a possible speed bump today. An appeals court panel in Washington, D.C. heard arguments about a regulation that blocks many legal immigrants from getting commercial driver's licenses. Critics say it's really about forcing immigrant drivers off the road. NPR's Joel Rose reports.
3: For a year, the Trump administration has targeted immigrant truckers in the name of safety, after deadly crashes involving foreign-born drivers in Florida and California. Here's Transportation Secretary Sean Duffy last month.
4: If you're here illegally and you can't speak the language and you're not well-trained, you don't deserve to be in a big rig driving on American roads, endangering American citizens.
3: To be clear, states are already blocked from giving commercial driver's licenses to anyone in the U.S. illegally. But this crackdown is catching legal immigrants, too. The regulation that's being challenged in court today would deny commercial driver's licenses to many immigrants with temporary legal status and valid work permits, including asylum seekers as well as DACA recipients. By the DOT's own estimate, nearly 200,000 immigrants could lose their licenses and, critics say, their livelihoods.
23: This could be devastating.
3: Simran Singh Kalon owns a small trucking company in Virginia. He was one of several dozen supporters who gathered near the courthouse on Pennsylvania Avenue today to show their solidarity with immigrant truckers. Kalon questions the Trump administration's intentions.
23: They are 100% scapegoating. The goal wasn't safety. The ramifications are not safety. Safety is not the topic here. The topic is scapegoating, boogeymanning.
3: This is the DOT's second attempt to stop many legal immigrants from getting commercial driver's licenses. The first was blocked in court. The new rule faced skepticism today when a 3-judge panel from the D.C. Circuit Court of Appeals heard the case. They had tough questions for Justice Department lawyer Simon Jerome.
24: The problem, I think, Your Honor, is that it's unreasonable to expect a state agency to interpret that. I think it's important.
25: Why? You're expecting employers to interpret it. Are state agencies not as smart as employers?
24: I don't think that's right, Your Honor. So the rule...
3: The DOT argues the new rule is needed because state DMVs can't evaluate the driving records of immigrants who have not been thoroughly vetted. But the administration's critics disagree. They say there is no evidence that foreign-born drivers are less safe than U.S. citizens, and they're urging the court to block this rule, just like the administration's first attempt. Joel Rose, NPR News, Washington.

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1: And you're with listener-supported KUNM. It's been a rough summer for bears in New Mexico. Coming up this hour, KUNM's Robert Frederick speaks with officials from the New Mexico Department of Wildlife about the bear-human interactions this summer. We'll hear that report in less than 15 minutes on KUNM.
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1: Mark Haslett with you on a Tuesday afternoon. Daniel Montano in the studios with me. 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
4: 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I'm Juana Summers.
0: And I'm Scott Detrow. Over the last 3 years, a record number of Israelis have been leaving their country as the wars multiply and Israeli politics shift right. Next month's elections, which will determine whether Prime Minister Benjamin Netanyahu stays in power, could also decide whether those who left return or the exodus continues. NPR's Eleanor Beardsley reports.
5: My name is Chagai Agmon Sneer. I was born in Israel. My mother also was born in Palestine because it was before 48. My father came from Lithuania just before the Holocaust. He and another two of the family are the only ones who survived.
6: But at the age of 65, this former brain researcher who worked to encourage dialogue between Jewish and Arab communities in Jerusalem has left his country for good. He speaks to me from his new home in Italy.
5: We learn Italian di nuovo. For us, it's totally new. Beautiful language.
6: Agmon Sneer says he was always an optimist, but things deteriorated in recent years. Even before the war with Hamas, he says Israel was shifting right, with what he calls neo-fascist religious parties being elected to parliament. In 2022, Prime Minister Benjamin Netanyahu tried to undermine the independence of the Israeli judiciary, a move that drew massive protests. Then, in October 2023, came the Hamas attack. Agmon Sneer says Israel was justified in responding, but he feared it would go too far.
5: Unfortunately, this is exactly what happened. The response, it had so much part of revenge into it, documented revenge by all people, by soldiers who put themselves in video and show the revenge, by officers, by the heads of the army, by the main politician of the coalition who was talking about doing crimes against humanity as something standard that they want to do.
6: Israel says it is acting in self-defense and categorically denies any charges of war crimes. But Agmon Sneer says the country has become poisoned and he had to leave. He is not alone. Statistics show a significant increase in the number of Israelis leaving their country in the last 3 years.
7: Hi.
8: Hello.
7: Good day.
8: Eleanor.
6: I meet economist Itay Attar, one of the authors of a study by researchers at Tel Aviv University, which shows immigration of people leaving for at least 12 months was up 50% over the past 3 years. Around 50,000 Israelis have departed each year. Attar says it's also significant who is leaving.
7: We see that there's a big jump among physicians, tech people, academics, and this is a big concern because the Israeli economy is pretty much based on human capital. And if we are missing and those people are leaving, this could be a big blow to the economy, to the future of the Israeli state.
6: On a top floor of a glass and steel building in a Tel Aviv business district, I meet lawyer Liam Schwartz, who helps tech experts relocate to the U.S.
8: This is a beautiful view of Tel Aviv. You can see how much it's growing also.
6: His high-rise looks out over glittering buildings and the Mediterranean Sea. Yet Schwartz says there's a river of Israelis leaving. He says high-tech workers serve heavily in the Army Reserves, and after nearly 3 years of war, they are tired and scared for their families.
8: Israelis have, as you know, just traditionally been able to put up with

0: As a result, more bears have been killed this year than in any previous 12-month period that's on record. In a follow-up to our recent Let's Talk New Mexico show on bears, KUNM's Robert Frederick spoke with officials from the New Mexico Department of Wildlife who had been invited to our show but had not participated.
1: One reason bear-human interactions have been so deadly to bears this year is because we've forgotten how to coexist with them. Nicholas Foreman is the New Mexico Department of Wildlife's bear expert.
2: People forget, and they still want to, you know, feed the cats that they feed out there. They want the convenience of not having to pull the trash inside and everything like that, and that we forget we've really got to tighten up.
1: So when investigators conclude a bear is not only associating people with food, but has made that association a habit, they kill the bear to prevent direct contact, hurting or killing a person. But the meat doesn't necessarily go to waste.
2: When we do have bears that we have to put down, we do have a list of folks who are interested in, and this is the same for kind of any wildlife, whether it was elk or deer or roadkill, anybody who would like to salvage that meat and use that meat. And so we do the same thing with bears.
1: Overall, though, Foreman says the goal is to prevent bear habituation in the first place. And since bears are just going to be bears, coexisting with them safely means changing our behavior. For KUNM News, I'm Robert Frederick.
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0: 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We just heard that beautiful story from the Unsung Heroes series that NPR has been presenting during All Things Considered. Your gift makes it all possible. I'm Mark Haslett. It's great to be with you on this Tuesday evening. I'm joined by KUNM's health reporter, Daniel Montano.
4: It's wonderful to be here. And, you know, our heroes are not always unsung. We have people like Alexis Lucero from Albuquerque, Sabrina Figueroa from Albuquerque, Woo-hoo. Samantha Morley, who chose to become a monthly giver. Thank you, Samantha, for being a sustaining member. We appreciate it, and we would love to say your name on air to be one of those sung heroes.
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0: Coming up this evening on KUNM, since it's Tuesday at 7 o'clock, we'll hear Studio 505. In this evening's program, a string quartet from the University of New Mexico, under the direction of Dr. Karen Hendrickson. We'll hear some master's students, some beautiful music on KUNM. You get news, you get music, but most of all, you get connection here at KUNM. We bring you stories that are important to you. And during this hour, we have a challenge grand opportunity, Daniel.
4: Yes, indeed. That's from Judith Brillman. She's put $500 on the table. That's adding $50 to the first 10 donations this hour. We still have slots left. And yeah, you get all of that from as little as $10 a month. 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
0: How about that $30 a month, $1 a day level? 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
7: And I'm Juana Summers. Two new independent reports are offering the most detailed looks yet at the cost of the war in Iran. The war has caused shortages in U.S. munitions, created bottlenecks in supply chains, and generated a price tag that's already well over $30 billion. NPR national security correspondent Greg Myrie is here with us now. Hey.
8: Hi, Juana.
7: So, Greg, tell us, who produced these reports, and what else can you tell us about the findings?
8: So the Congressional Budget Office produced one, and the others by the Pentagon's Inspector General, and both of these are independent and nonpartisan. And one, a couple things jumped out at me. Both reports provided details on the extensive damage to U.S. bases and military equipment that the Pentagon has been very reluctant to talk about. The Pentagon Inspector General report said, quote, Iranian strikes damaged and destroyed hundreds of buildings and structures at U.S. bases, and then it listed eight separate countries in the region where this has happened. Also, around 60 U.S. aircraft have been damaged or destroyed. About half of these are Reaper drones, which cost at least $30 million apiece, but a lot of manned aircraft as well, about a dozen refueling aircraft, several fighter planes. And we should remember, in past wars, the Pentagon held multiple briefings every week, and we might get this kind of information. But briefings have been extremely rare under Defense Secretary Pete Hegseth.
7: Right. Well, Greg, what do these new reports say specifically about the cost of the war so far?
8: Yeah, you know, they've actually been pretty similar to what we have been hearing. The Congressional Budget Office put the number at $38 billion so far. The Pentagon Inspector General came up with more than $33 billion. And these sets of numbers bracket the figure of $37 billion that Hegseth gave back in July. So just a couple caveats here. All three figures use slightly different cutoff dates, so they really do seem to be pretty much on the same page when you allow for that. But they did not factor in the cost of rebuilding these damaged bases. And two expenditures really dominate. Weapons accounted for more than $20 billion of the spending. And then all those plane flights, transporting troops and material to the region, and then carrying out thousands of airstrikes, that cost more than $10 billion, according to the Congressional Budget Office. Now, all the spending is already driving inflation for Americans and will continue to do so. The CBO predicts inflation will be about a half percentage point higher in the first part of next year than it would be without the war.
7: And the Trump administration, what's the response been there?
8: Yeah, the Pentagon hasn't said anything. Now, the president did go on Truth Social yesterday before these reports came out, and he said the U.S. was, quote, producing more exquisite and elite weapons than at any time in our history. Hmm. And, you know, Hegseth and military officials have said repeatedly they think they have all the resources they need. But both these reports said the U.S. was burning through certain weapons, like Patriot interceptor missiles, that the CBO says the military may have used up two-thirds of them and they can't be replaced quickly. And the U.S. still has large stockpiles of many weapons, but the reports indicate the Iran war has strained some munitions, particularly these high-end defensive weapons.
7: And Greg, I do want to ask, because you mentioned Hegseth, today Republican Congressman Thomas Massey of Kentucky, he introduced an impeachment resolution against the defense secretary. What's your read on this?
8: Yeah, you know, know, it's really symbolic and not substantive at this point. Massey alleged that Hegseth has waged the Iran war illegally because there was no authorization from Congress, and this was one of eight charges he leveled at Hegseth. But in practical terms, there's no sign this will go anywhere. Republicans control both houses. They have no desire to accuse Hegseth and the Trump administration of botching the war with an election on the way.
5: NPR's Greg Myrie, thanks as always.
8: Sure thing, Juana.
9: In Turkey, gold is gifted throughout life's major milestones. Stashing it safely at home is also a time-honored practice. Turks have long safeguarded their fortunes as a hedge against the country's volatile economy. But officials say all that gold hoarding is hurting Turkey's financial future. NPR's Hadil Alşalçı reports from Istanbul.
10: It's early at the Mahmut Pasha Yokosho market in the heart of Istanbul. Store owners call out their wares as shoppers dart in and out, snatching up everything from kitchen gadgets to blankets to wedding dresses. Bride-to-be Nafisa Asker says she's having to find six outfits that she'll change into over her days-long wedding this September. I'm trying to find the one I'll wear during my wedding photo shoot, she says. Along with the dresses, the 23-year-old says she can't wait to get the staple of Turkish wedding gifts. Gold. We'll share the gold as a couple to support our new life together, she says. Historically, the gold was sometimes financial insurance for wives who didn't work. Selva Demirap is an economist and used to work for the Turkish Federal Reserve.
11: If everything goes south, you still have your gold that is gifted to you during your wedding, and that will be your lifetime savings.
10: Over his 50 years as a gold seller at Istanbul's historic Grand Bazaar, Mehmet Yildirim Turk has seen a lot of brides. He's sitting in his cramped store inside the bazaar, counting gold coins on his glass countertop. A fan blows hot air around as he explains why so many people hold on tight to their gold. It's a vital tool for Turks. It helps protect them, especially from inflation, he says. Inflation is a chronic problem here. Turkey has one of the highest rates in the world, now hovering around 31% annually. Daily living costs have become more expensive. In contrast, gold is less volatile and prices are at an all-time high. Yildirim Turk says stashing their gold is literally a financial cushion for Turks. We call it yastık altı, which translates to gold under the pillow. The finance minister says there's almost 5,000 tons of gold stored in Turkish households today. That amounts to about $600 billion, according to the governor of the Central Bank of Turkey. And that's a lot of money kept idle, says economist Demirap.
11: It's not being lent out to businesses. And also, a good chunk of the gold has to be imported every year, which adds to the current account deficit. So it's capital that's parked rather than working.
10: And if all that money went back into the banks, she says regulators could have a chance to do their job and restore consumer confidence.
11: There is going to be more trust in the economy. There is going to be more investment. And eventually, that would lead to more jobs and less unemployment.
10: Turkish President Recep Tayyip Erdogan has been trying for years to get citizens to deposit their physical gold into the banks, like during this 2023 speech to his cabinet.
12: Bunun ne benim milletimin kendisine...
10: This brings no benefit to either my people themselves or to my state, he says. Erdogan's increasingly strong-handed economic policies haven't helped either. He's fired six central bank heads over the last 7 years. Back in the Grand Bazaar, gold seller Yildirim Turk says mistrust of Turkey's banks runs very deep these days.
13: Fakat vatandaşta güven sağlayamadıkları için...
10: The gold just isn't coming out from under their pillows, he says. The government just hasn't been able to provide that confidence yet, he adds. Bride-to-be Nafisa Asker, shopping for her dresses, says she won't be putting any of her gifted gold in the bank. She says it's not going under a pillow, but will definitely be hidden in a box at home. Hadil Alşalçı, NPR News, Istanbul.
0: You're with listener-supported KUNM. It's coming up on 544. Still to come during this hour of All Things Considered, a look at the 2026 Emmys. That's headed your way in about 20 minutes here on listener-supported KUNM. My name's Mark Haslett. I am your regular host in this corner of the radio, and I'm joined this evening by our public health reporter, or one of our public health reporters, Daniel Montano. Daniel, thanks for coming in to talk about some of your work here at KUNM.
4: Always a pleasure to be here, Mark.
0: So I know that you've worked in different media like me. You started in print. Now you're here at KUNM. To you, what's one of the biggest differences in working for a publicly funded newsroom?
4: Oh, it's so many things are different. You know, it literally affects just about everything that we do. But for me, I think one of the biggest ways is that it affects what stories I decide we should be covering, right?
0: So when you're deciding what you should devote your time to.
4: Yeah, exactly, because we don't have much of it as reporters. I'm always trying to make sure that the audience is getting all the information they need, especially if it's something that I know isn't going to get much coverage from other outlets. In fact, I was just looking at this, and out of my last 10 stories, only two of them had any coverage whatsoever from other outlets, except there was one more that kind of had a little coverage, but it was just a preview article, and then that was never followed up on to see what actually happened. Meanwhile, I actually went in person to watch the hearing go down in district court, and I was the only person to report on it in the state until it got picked up by a few outlets once my reporting came out.
0: Now, that's your story about the tracking system for cannabis sales in New Mexico and how they're changing that?
4: That's exactly right. Yeah, the state tracks all of the cannabis products that are from the moment they're planted until they end up in a customer's hands, and they switched over to a new system a couple weeks ago. Business owners told me they were losing tens of thousands of dollars in possible sales because of technical errors, because of poor design. And more than that, there's the burden on employees that are trying to learn a complicated new system. For example, Sabrina Aragon with High Desert Relief says that her bud tenders will have to calculate the complicated taxes on each sale, of which there are three different levels. There's a county, the state, and the overall excise tax.
14: I myself, like I said, my heart bleeds for my bud tenders. I don't like when I have retail managers coming to me and saying, I'm trying to watch these training videos and I'm breaking out in hives. I'm so nervous because I don't understand this.
4: These businesses make up a huge part of our economy, and the people who work for them or who shop there are also a part of the community. But issues like this rarely get any sort of coverage for a host of reasons. But here at KUNM, our newsroom is 100% independent because of our donors, which means we can take the time to cover stories like this.
0: And I know that that report took a while to put together. Daniel, what else have you been working on in recent weeks?
4: Yeah, you know, I just had a story that got a huge reaction from listeners. I got a lot of emails afterwards when we published a piece about landlords doing dishonest and often illegal things to tenants, such as charging to replace carpets in a unit that only had hardwood floors. But the big thing that everyone's kind of been paying attention to, of course, has been the two ongoing investigations into Jeffrey Epstein's time at Zorro Ranch. So obviously, there's been a lot of coverage about what's allegedly happened at Zorro nationally and even internationally. So I've been trying to make sure to report on it from a locals angle. For example, when the Survivors Truth Commission released their first report, not only did I dig into it, but I wanted more details. So I reached out to State Rep Mariana Anaya, who is on the commission, to discuss what the commission wants to change to protect New Mexicans going forward. One of those big changes, she said thereafter, is getting rid of the statute of limitations on human trafficking. She says that's because a lot of victims don't discuss what happened to them until much later in life.
15: Even now, you can see a lot of the Jane Does still haven't told their story publicly. So there's still a lot of stress and anxiety and fear when it comes to these things. So for us, it's about making sure that we are serving justice on a survivor's timeline.
4: For me, it was really important to report on these Epstein investigations from the lens of a New Mexican for locals. What does this mean for people living in and around New Mexico here and now? What could possibly change for them in their daily life? That's the sort of thing that you can only get from the hyper-local reporting that we can do here at KUNM, and we can only do it because of our donors.
0: Daniel Montano, folks, and this is what your donation pays for. 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It pays to bring you All Things Considered from NPR News. It pays to bring you Studio 505. We'll hear some classical music from University of New Mexico musicians later this evening. It pays for all of these things, and this is a perfect time to donate because we have a challenge grant this hour, Daniel.
4: We do indeed. From Judith Brillman of Albuquerque, she has thrown $500 on the table because she wants everyone who can hear my voice right now to support All Things Considered. 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
9: And I'm Scott Detrow. The TV show Widow's Bay was the big winner at this year's Emmy Awards. The horror comedy picked up 14 trophies. It was also a good night for the hospital drama The Pit. In case you missed the broadcast, NPR's Madalit Del Barco was in the audience and has this recap.
16: Welsh actor Matthew Rhys made history as the first person to win two lead actor Emmys in the same ceremony, the first for his role as a real estate mogul suspected of killing his wife in the thriller The Beast in Me. Rhys picked up his second Emmy for playing the mayor in Widow's Bay, a haunted New England island. It's filled with eccentric characters like his assistant, played by Cato Flynn, and a grizzled fisherman, played by Stephen Root. They both won Emmys. When Rhys picked up his award, he joked about the show's creator.
17: This is purely because of the depraved and twisted mind of Katie Dippold, her genius really does live in the recesses of her disturbed brain.
16: Dippold won the Emmy for writing Widow's Bay, and when her spooky series won for Best Comedy, she gave a shout-out to the show's villain.
18: We'd also like to thank the evil entity on the island that trusted us with its story.
16: The medical series The Pit won 6 Emmys, including for Best Drama. Noah Wiley, who directs and produces and stars as ER Dr. Robbie Rabinovich, won as Best Lead Actor in a Drama.
19: I grew up in L.A. I'm a Hollywood kid. I was raised on a television, and movie theaters were my place of worship. This is all I've ever wanted to do, and this is the only club I've ever wanted to join. Thank you for accepting me.
16: Comedian John Mulaney had introduced Wiley's category with a fun send-up about the bros on TV.
20: This award is for the guys. Just men being men. Finally, something for the fellas.
16: Among the women who won Emmys last night, Rae Seahorn from the post-apocalyptic series Pluribus and Jean Smart from the comedy Hacks. She made history as the first woman to win Best Actress for every season of the show's run. Mariska Hargitay hosted the ceremony, singing and dancing and spoofing her own show, Law and Order SVU, which she's led for 27 seasons. There were some touching moments in the ceremony. Actress Jamie Lee Curtis gave a tearful eulogy to actor Rob Reiner and his wife Michelle, both killed last December. The late comic actor Catherine O'Hara, who died in January, was remembered by her on-screen kids, Dan Levy and Annie Murphy from the TV show Schitt's Creek, and Macaulay Culkin from Home Alone.
21: She was my mom. She was our mama. And by extension, she's all of our mama. By the way, call your mother tonight. For real.
16: The late singer Dolly Parton was honored in song by Reba McEntire and honored with words from Sally Field, who co-starred with her in the 1989 film Steel Magnolias. Field also accepted the Outstanding Lead Actress Award for the movie Remarkably Bright Creatures. She also gave one of the most topical speeches of the evening.
22: We're the arts! We matter. Our voices matter. Our diversity, our unique storytelling matters. We can't let those voices be silenced or compromised or merged.
16: Field has been one of the voices in Hollywood warning about the proposed merger between Paramount and Warner Brothers. And 4 months after his late-night show went off the air, host Stephen Colbert won the Emmy for Best Outstanding Variety Series.
1: We hope you enjoyed the show. We'll catch you all on the flip.
16: Actually, Colbert will be back on TV tonight as a guest on Jimmy Kimmel Live, his first late-night appearance since CBS canceled his show. Mandalit Del Barco, NPR News, Los Angeles.
2: Antarctic krill are shrimp-like crustaceans, and they're the lifeblood of the South Pole. They serve as a crucial food source for penguins, seals, and whales, and they recycle nutrients that tiny algae use. Now researchers have discovered a surprising habitat for some of these krill, one that may be worth additional protection. NPR science reporter Ari Daniel has more.
3: Antarctic krill tend to be located in the upper layer of the ocean.
23: They can be found forming swarms and layers right at the surface. You can photograph them from airplanes.
3: Kim Bernard is a biological oceanographer at Oregon State University.
23: And they can also be found at the seafloor at different depths.
3: But Bernard says these deeper observations have been sparse. Then, in late 2024, she was aboard a research cruise off the Antarctic Peninsula. One of her colleagues was using a remotely operated vehicle in a trough some 3,600 feet underwater to study and video record a hydrothermal vent, basically an underwater hot spring.
23: There's extremely hot water coming out of the seafloor, and it's bringing with it metals and sulfides and all sorts of other chemicals.
3: Bernard wasn't studying the vent, but she was eager to observe it nevertheless.
23: While having a little tea break upstairs in the galley, I was watching the big screens showing what was happening.
3: And that's when she saw it, a flicker of movement. It was unmistakably a krill.
23: It's like underwater ballet. It just looks like pirouetting. I pretty much threw the tea in the air and ran down to the control room screaming, "There's krill, there's krill."
3: Krill had never been seen at a hydrothermal vent before. The other research team had planned to sample the vent's geology and microbiology, but they gave Bernard a precious 15 minutes to catch a few specimens.
23: They have like a vacuum that slurps whatever you want to slurp up.
3: The team managed to nab 4 individual krill, all reproductive females.
23: Very heavily laden with eggs. And to see something like that at a hydrothermal vent is completely opposite to what we would have normally expected.
3: Researchers had thought that females probably released their eggs near the surface over deep water. So Bernard had the handful of krill brought up from the vent and found herself with a single basic question.
23: Why? Why on earth are they down there?
3: Whatever the reason, she figured it must be worth it, since it takes a lot of energy for a little krill to get down that deep. So Bernard compared the stomach contents of the krill she'd collected at the vent to others elsewhere. The 4 had clearly been feeding on microbes living down there. They'd also accumulated higher levels of metals released by the vent, like manganese.
23: And that's an important mineral for embryo development in crustaceans. And so, you know, if you're a reproductive female krill, potentially that's a reason to go down there.
3: Perhaps repeatedly, and to then stay there for some time. Simeon Hill is a marine ecologist at the British Antarctic Survey who didn't participate in the research.
24: The study shows that krill can make use of hydrothermal vent habitats, but it doesn't provide enough evidence to suggest that they are dependent on these habitats.
3: Still, Hill's reassured that krill can flexibly use different parts of the ocean to live and feed. And he says even though vents are reasonably well guarded from destructive human activities,
24: it makes me think it would be sensible to develop a marine protected area process that allows new vulnerable habitats to be added as they're discovered.
3: Especially if those habitats may be critical to the krill's reproductive cycle. The same vessel later visited another Antarctic hydrothermal vent some 1,000 miles away, and there were reproductive female krill everywhere. Kim Bernard again.
23: It was incredible. So I am sure that this is something that is not just a once-off. And there's more to this than we ever expected.
3: The results appear in the journal Communications Biology. Ari Daniel, NPR News.
0: on listener-supported KUNM. There's just a couple of minutes left in this hour, but that's plenty of time to take advantage of this challenge grant. Daniel Mantegna, we have some thank yous to pass along.
4: We do indeed. We have thank yous all over the board for Mark Breen from Albuquerque, Nash Jones, our former co-worker, and of course now you can see Nash on PBS. Thank you, Nash, for contributing. Yeah. Mark Smith from Albuquerque, Frank Livodi from Tijeras, and then, you know, Santa Fe, I got to call you guys out because Jackie Shane and Carl Gable from Santa Fe were the first people from Santa Fe to give during our show today.
0: What?
4: And as a Burqueño, I'm very proud of Albuquerque showing up and donating. But Santa Fe, where you guys at? Step up. Let's get these donations
0: Santa
4: rolling.
0: Santa Fe, Las Vegas, Española, Taos. Let's hear from y'all folks. Our neighbors down south, Socorro, Belen, how about it? Los Lunas? We know there's folks listening in Los Lunas. 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
0: Daniel, I see Kai Rizdahl through the window here. He wants in, so we'd better let him in. This is KUNM Albuquerque, KRRT Arroyo Seco, KRAR Española, KRR Las Vegas, and KBOM Socorro.
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6: In Los Angeles, I'm Kai Rizdahl. It is Tuesday today, the 15th day of September. Good as it always is to have you along, everybody. You know, one of the realities of the Kevin Warsh-led Federal Reserve is that we kind of don't really know what the central bank is going to do when it wraps up its two-day meeting tomorrow. Lack of forward guidance at all. But just because we don't know doesn't mean Wall Street doesn't have an expectation, a 90-plus percent expectation, that Warsh et al. Will raise their benchmark interest rate by a quarter of a percentage point. So money will get more expensive. That, of course, will trickle out through the economy. And in that way that capitalism works is going to make its way back to Wall Street. Marketplace's Mitchell Hartman gets us going.
8: So what could happen the day after, or even the afternoon after, the Fed hikes its benchmark interest rate?
10: We probably shouldn't expect a large and immediate impact of a rate hike on stocks since it's already priced in.
8: Bill Mers at U.S. Bank Asset Management says capital markets have been anticipating higher rates for a while. And once the Fed starts, it's not usually one and done.
10: There's a limit to what a single rate hike can do. Markets are already pricing in 3 to 4 rate hikes by next summer.
8: It's an open question how much rate hikes might drag on business investment and consumer spending, which are key drivers of corporate profits and stock prices. But up till now, they've held up strongly.
10: S&P 500 earnings, they're expected to grow about 31% this year and about 14% next year.
8: Jan Groen, chief economist at Societe Generale, has an altogether less sanguine view of what's coming.
11: I mean, it's definitely not priced into stocks. So we'll see what's going to happen tomorrow.
8: Groen says with a new Fed chair who hasn't established his credibility yet and shuns forward guidance about interest rates,
11: the market is just not really believing the Fed that they really will have the willingness to go all the way.
8: He thinks investors will eventually get the message, with stock prices taking a hit later this year when he predicts inflation will still be high, inducing the Fed to hike rates again.